0: located in the area. The White House had said last week that the U.S. was establishing a facility in Kenya where Americans who had been exposed to Ebola would be quarantined, adding that those exhibiting symptoms of the disease would be moved to a third country. A Kenyan court later temporarily suspended those plans. For NPR News, I'm Michael Kaluki in Nairobi.
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2: This is Opie Bay. I'm Donald Orr. Oregon has provided license plates to undercover federal agents for years. But today, Governor Tina Kotek said she's directing the state to stop providing those plates to U.S. Immigration and Customs Enforcement. The governor accused ICE of violating the law and harming public safety in the Trump administration's immigration crackdown. She said agents have caused, quote, unwarranted chaos. The move will almost certainly be challenged in court. The Trump administration sued Oregon and other states last week, alleging they violated the Constitution and federal law by not issuing those plates. And federal investigators are in Longview this week to look into the deadly rupture of a chemical tank. But funding for their work might be cut before the investigation is complete. Courtney Sherwood explains.
3: The U.S. Chemical Safety Board is a small independent agency that investigates disasters like the one that killed 11 people at the Nippon Dynawave paper mill last week. President Donald Trump has been trying to defund the agency since his first term in office. Congresswoman Marie Glusenkamp-Perez represents Longview. She says she hopes the Trump administration will reconsider that policy.
4: People want an unbiased, thorough investigation. We want safe jobs. An important partner in this is the watchdog agency, the Chemical Safety Board. Unfortunately, their budget was zeroed out by the president.
3: The administration has said CSB's work overlaps with other federal agencies. Glusenkamp-Perez says she'll advocate for Congress to keep funding CSB and for the president to appoint tradespeople to its board. Courtney Sherwood, OPB.
2: And three people are dead and a police officer is injured after a domestic disturbance in Sandy yesterday. Police Chief Patrick Husky said Sandy police officers and Clackamas County deputies were called to the disturbance at about 4 p.m. in the 39,000 block of Evans Road. Husky says the officer is expected to survive. 38-year-old Brian Moore was arrested after a standoff that lasted several hours. He faces several charges, including kidnapping and three counts of murder. Moore is accused of killing his wife and two other people. This is OPB.
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6: 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I'm Juana Summers in Washington.
7: And I'm Elsa Chang in Culver City, California. We are 3 months into the war launched by the U.S. and Israel, and now Iran says it is suspending all talks with the U.S. That is, until Israel stops its, quote, aggression against Lebanon and Gaza. President Trump followed up hours later. He said that he has spoken to Israeli Prime Minister Benjamin Netanyahu and secured a pledge to stop the fighting in Lebanon. Trump insists that talks with Iran will continue at a rapid pace. NPR's Hadil Al-Shalchi joins us now with more. Hi, Hadil.
8: Hello.
7: Okay, so let's start with Lebanon. Tell us more about what's been happening there that's prompted this whole new development from Iran.
8: Right. So Israel ordered new evacuation orders of the southern suburbs of Beirut today ahead of possible airstrikes. Now, those are considered Hezbollah strongholds. And this comes a day after Israeli ground forces reached the deepest point in Lebanon in 26 years. Now, Hezbollah, which is backed by Iran, also fired rockets into northern Israel. President Trump this afternoon said on his social media site that he had spoken to both Israeli Prime Minister Benjamin Netanyahu and via mediators to Hezbollah, and that both had agreed to stop attacking each other. But there's been no confirmation yet by either side.
7: Okay. Well, where had the talks gotten to before today's whiplash development?
8: Well, President Trump, it actually seemed like he was confident about talks with Iran. Just this morning, he posted on Truth Social also that, quote, Iran really wants to make a deal and it will be a good one for the USA. He went on to say, just sit back and relax. It will all work out well in the end. It always does. But then the semi-official Iranian news news agency Tasnim that has ties to the Islamic Revolutionary Guard Corps said that Iran was going to hold off those talks. From the beginning, Iran has said Israel has to end its invasion of southern Lebanon, where it's occupied large swaths of land. And the U.S. and Iran said last week they were actually close to a tentative 60-day ceasefire extension and framework to sort of start talks to the end of the war, but the agreement is still waiting on President Trump's approval. And then this morning, the two countries exchanged fire with the U.S. striking Iranian radar sites. Now, Elsa, it's worth remembering that these are preliminary talks aimed at reopening the Strait of Hormuz. Right. And of course, the more contentious issues like restarting nuclear negotiations, those would come later. And there was no immediate confirmation from any senior Iranian officials that the messages, mostly relayed via Pakistan, between the two parties were being suspended. And meanwhile, Iran said that the Strait of Hormuz would continue to be closed, putting...
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8: Contentious issues like restarting nuclear negotiations, those would come later. And there was no immediate...

0: It's hundreds of Kenyans in the town of Nanyuki today protesting a plan by the Trump administration to send American citizens who've been exposed to Ebola in Central Africa to Kenya instead of bringing them home. This Ebola outbreak started in the Democratic Republic of Congo. It's since spread to Uganda. But there are currently no confirmed cases in Kenya, and so Kenyans are asking, why send the Americans here?
1: I spoke to the head of the Kenya Doctors Union lobby group, and he was like, why would we import something that is not here? Why should we make Kenya an epicenter and then add cases and have us deal with this?
0: Today Explained from Vox does not appreciate cliches, but between cuts to American aid in the region, the sheer aggressiveness of this virus, and conspiracy theories that threaten public health workers, this Ebola outbreak has become a perfect storm. That is coming up next.
2: Live from NPR News in Washington, I'm Ryland Barton. President Trump says Israel plans to de-escalate its fight against militant group Hezbollah in Lebanon after he spoke with Prime Minister Benjamin Netanyahu today. It comes after Iran said it was suspending talks with the U.S. because of Israel's operations in Lebanon and Gaza. The U.S. says it bombed Iranian radar and drone sites over the weekend. Iran then said it targeted American soldiers in Kuwait with missiles, which the U.S. says it shot down. The Trump administration is extending temporary protected status for those from Lebanon for 6 months. As NPR's Jimena Bustillo reports, it's the first extension of protections under the current administration.
3: According to a 2024 government estimate, about 11,000 people in the U.S. are on Lebanon's TPS. TPS provides protection from deportation and ability to get a work permit for people in the U.S. It's a temporary reprieve for people whose home countries are experiencing a natural disaster, armed conflict, or other significant event. So far, the Trump administration has terminated TPS for more than 500,000 people, including from countries like Afghanistan and Venezuela. Several have resulted in lawsuits, even leading up to arguments in the Supreme Court. A high court decision is pending for individuals from Syria and Haiti. Jimena Bustillo, NPR News, Washington.
2: An appeals court has ruled that a Trump administration policy illegally banned transgender troops from military service. The decision upholds a lower court ruling that said Trump's order likely violates troops' constitutional rights. Six transgender service members sued, along with two others seeking to join the military. The federal housing agency HUD is moving again to overhaul funding for homelessness. NPR's Jennifer Ludden reports the change comes despite an ongoing lawsuit over the agency's push to shift money away from long-term housing.
4: In a new notice, the agency says it will prioritize transitional programs that require sobriety or mental health treatment. HUD Secretary Scott Turner says this will get at the root causes of homelessness.
5: We will fund projects based on merit and outcomes, not warehousing the homeless and government dependent.
4: Federal policy has long focused on getting people into permanent housing with voluntary treatment. The Trump administration blames that approach for skyrocketing rates of homelessness. Local providers say high rents are the bigger problem. HUD first announced this major funding shift late last year, but a federal judge blocked it, saying a sudden change could cause chaos and push many back onto the streets. Jennifer Ludden, NPR News, Washington.
2: The world is getting more reluctant to lend money to President Trump's government. The energy price spike triggered by the Iran war has seeped into the price of bonds that help fund the U.S. government. That's caused interest rates to climb in ways that are worsening affordability pressures. Trump says a task force on fraud could find enough savings to balance the budget. Economists say that's probably unrealistic. 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
6: This is OPB. I'm Donald Orr. Governor Tina Kotek is ordering the state to stop issuing license plates to undercover ICE agents. OPB's Bryce Dole reports.
7: Oregon has issued these license plates to federal agencies for years, but in April, it put that program on pause. The state reviewed whether the program violated Oregon's sanctuary law. The statute prohibits state and local law enforcement from cooperating with federal immigration agencies. On Monday, Governor Kotek ordered the state to resume handing out undercover plates to all agencies except ICE. That's because Governor Kotek said ICE was harming public safety and causing unwarranted chaos in the president's immigration crackdown. Kotek's order will probably be challenged in court. Last week, the U.S. Justice Department sued Oregon and other states, alleging they were violating the Constitution by not issuing those plates. Bryce Dole, OPB.
6: And developers are thinking about building a new transmission line to help meet the Northwest's energy needs. This high-voltage transmission line would run under the Columbia River. Courtney Flatt from our news partner, Northwest Public Broadcasting, reports.
8: The proposed Cascade Renewable Transmission Line would stretch about 100 miles from the Dalles to Portland. It would mostly be built underwater. A small portion of the line would pop out of the water and go around Bonneville Dam. Chris Hawker is helping develop the project. He says more transmission is urgently needed to meet the Northwest's carbon-free energy goals and get electricity from east of the Cascades to bigger cities on the west side.
9: Much more east-west transmission would be needed before most of these resources could successfully be built.
8: Tribes and environmental groups say the transmission line could kick up contamination in the riverbed. They also worry it could raise water temperatures and disturb tribal burial sites. I'm Courtney Flatt.
6: This is OPB. Find more at opb.org.
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0: The Wall Street Journal broke the story of the Trump administration's plan to send Americans who've been exposed to Ebola to Kenya instead of letting them come home. WSJ national politics reporter Sabrina Siddiqui, what is the plan?
11: So what the administration has been trying to do is set up a quarantine facility in Kenya at an Air Force base where they would essentially house Americans who have been exposed to Ebola and anyone who also tests positive.
12: The number one priority of our foreign policy is to protect the American people. We cannot and will not allow any cases of Ebola to enter the United States.
11: And they're kind of describing it as somewhat of a tent hospital, but there are various plans underway for also adding potentially, if needed, isolation units and biocontainment units. That is, of course, if there are people who truly get sick or need further care. But even then, I think what they see this as is an opportunity to have a place for Americans to quarantine while they're evaluated, and they have deployed public health officers from the United States to assist with these efforts. And one thing that they have also said is that if Americans test positive, they would only perhaps stay at this facility for a couple days before being sent to another country. And they're looking at facilities in Europe that could potentially accommodate Americans if they were to truly get sick.
0: Okay, so what the U.S. is saying is we don't want you coming back into the U.S. You look at the reaction to this here at home, and there's a lot of shock. Ebola outbreaks have happened before. This is a very dangerous, dangerous virus. How does the U.S. usually handle this when our citizens are affected?
11: That's actually been very striking about the administration's response to this particular outbreak, because in previous outbreaks, Americans who had been exposed to Ebola or who had tested positive were allowed to return home, and they were monitored and cared for at quarantine facilities here in the United States.
13: Two Americans infected with Ebola are expected back in the U.S. for treatment.
14: For the first time in history, doctors right here in the United States will battle the Ebola virus.
15: And it's been called a miracle. Doctors say two American missionary workers stricken with Ebola are cured.
16: We're going to have new monitoring and movement guidance that is sensible, based in science, and tailored to the unique circumstances of each health worker that may be returning from one of these countries after they have provided the kind of help that they need.
11: And we do have biocontainment units as well. During this recent hantavirus outbreak, American passengers who were aboard the cruise ship where that outbreak occurred have been quarantining it at one of those biocontainment units in Nebraska. So it's frankly been bizarre to a lot of public health officials I've spoken with and epidemiologists that Americans would not be allowed to come home. And it just appears to be the case that the Trump administration is taking a very hard line against letting anyone who is known to have Ebola to be allowed back here.
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11: frankly been bizarre to a lot of public health officials I've spoken with and epidemiologists that Americans would not be allowed to come.

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1: It creates a problem for us.
2: Okay, so the plan is send Americans to Kenya. And what is the status of that plan?
3: It's interesting because the Trump administration announced that the U.S. and Kenya had reached an agreement to stand up this quarantine facility for Americans in Kenya. And then a Kenyan high court put a temporary hold on the Trump administration's plan to set up that facility.
2: Huh.
3: So right now, the plan is very much in limbo. And the expectation is that the Kenyan court will reconsider this case tomorrow. But as of now, it's not clear if the plan is even going to move forward.
2: Okay. And I imagine that's in part because Kenya feels like Kenya has a say in this. And it may be that Kenyan authorities have agreed to something, but Kenyan people feel differently. And again, we're keeping in mind that Ebola is a very, very dangerous virus. How did people in Kenya respond when they were told the United States wants to send its citizens to you?
3: That's precisely what I think the issue is here.
2: Ah.
3: One of the lawyers who is part of the legal group that is arguing this case said, and I quote, "Is Kenya being reduced to a dumping site?"
2: Wow.
3: And I think that really captures the mood of many Kenyans who learned about this plan through news reports and were wondering why, and frankly critical of their government for agreeing to allow Americans who had been exposed to Ebola to be rerouted to Kenya when there are no known or suspected cases of Ebola in Kenya.
4: How is it that the Americans say they don't want to touch this thing? They want to stay away from it. Yet we are the ones who think we are Wakanda, that we are going to step up and fight Ebola. We are saying, hell no, take that facility to DRC, take it where it's needed.
5: Why would you create a facility in my country and it doesn't serve me? Yet the same facility is going to host people who are endangering my own life.
3: And there are obviously a lot of concerns, including from medical groups in Kenya, that there could perhaps be an outbreak in Kenya that stems from bringing Americans to the country who've been exposed to the virus.
2: Does anyone know why Kenya?
3: The administration said that they were looking for somewhere in the region that is unaffected by the outbreak, where they don't believe there is as high risk of spread, and that is not too far, so that people could get there quickly. Obviously, there are also just politics involved, and it seems like they were able to come to some kind of agreement with the government, even if it's been halted by the courts. And I also think that, again, this is temporary for people who actually get sick. So it doesn't even look like it was necessarily a long-term plan in terms of how they plan to actually use this facility, because at the same time that they're saying Americans can quarantine in Kenya, they also said that anyone who truly gets sick would be evacuated to a tertiary care center, and that they're currently talking to partners in Europe to try and identify where sick patients can be taken. But again, these are just some of the questions that a lot of people have around the administration's plans, which they haven't been terribly forthcoming about, and which again have drawn criticism, not just from people in Kenya, but also from public health experts here at home who simply do not understand why they would not allow Americans to return to their home country.
2: Let me ask you what you've been hearing from public health experts, because there is, from the non-experts point of view, there's kind of a knee-jerk sense in this. It's Ebola's dangerous. Keep people where they are, or keep people elsewhere so that they don't bring Ebola into the United States. You said public health experts say this does not make sense. Why doesn't it make sense? What do they tell you?
3: Well, I think there are a couple of things that are at play. One is that public health experts do say that it is the responsibility of the United States government to take care of its own people and to allow them to return home so that they could receive the highest quality of care, and that they have these state-of-the-art facilities specifically designed for outbreaks and viruses like Ebola.
6: We built and sustained a system of specialized treatment centers all around the United States that are capable of managing patients exactly like this. Right now, those are sitting empty.
7: I personally feel that the United States has a moral and ethical obligation

0: to its citizens that if they're going to be abroad, especially helping out people during this global health outbreak, that we should be taking care of our own.
1: I also think that there is the component of mental health, and that in addition to just needing to receive the appropriate care, that people should have access to their support system, that they should be allowed to be in closer proximity to their families if they were to get sick. And people see that as a moral responsibility that the United States has to afford Americans that opportunity. There's also just the fact that in previous outbreaks, Americans were brought home, and the Trump administration has not provided a medical rationale for why they're so opposed to Americans coming back home, other than saying that time is of the essence when someone has Ebola. Well, time was also of the essence in prior outbreaks, and the U.S. did not stop Americans from returning home.
2: Yeah, they're sort of acting like normies would act. Normies who are worried and say, don't get this near me, which is not the same way historically that medical professionals act. Okay. So you've been covering the hantavirus outbreak as well. And I wonder whether you're seeing a pattern here or a trend here in the way this administration is responding to these public health crises, where the public is inclined to freak out a bit and public health experts might have a different idea of what needs to happen.
1: Well, here's what's really fascinating about covering the hantavirus outbreak as well as the Ebola outbreak. The Trump administration has been willing to embrace these very aggressive quarantine and isolation measures, despite the fact that this administration is full of people at the highest levels of leadership who were so critical of what they saw as heavy-handed social distancing and isolation guidelines during the COVID-19 pandemic.
3: Tonight, fresh anger rippling across the country.
4: I need my job. I need to work.
3: From coast to coast, thousands of people frustrated.
5: Whether it's masks, whether it is statements of social distancing, statements like the things about travel restrictions, it's like, what are we hoping to accomplish with this?
1: And they're going even further. There are a couple of passengers who wanted to leave the Nebraska facility where those who've been exposed to hantavirus have been quarantining. And the acting director of the CDC, Jay Bhattacharya, signed an order forcing them to stay there. And now, as those passengers are reaching the end of their quarantine period, these are those who are exposed to hantavirus who have been asymptomatic and do not have hantavirus. As they're now returning to their home states, the Trump administration is essentially insisting on 24/7 monitoring and not allowing them to leave their homes. So oddly enough, it's a very heavy-handed way that the Trump administration has responded to these outbreaks, even though in some ways they were the ones who politically used criticisms of public health institutions and of the scientific community during COVID as a way to appeal to voters who are frustrated by these exact kinds of guidelines and rules during that pandemic.
2: All right. So we are waiting on the Kenyan court to make a decision on Tuesday. What are the stakes here? What happens if Kenya says, no, President Trump, we're just not going to allow this?
1: Well, that's actually going to be a really interesting moment if it comes to pass, because it is not entirely clear if the Trump administration has a plan B. It just seems like this entire plan came together very quickly. Even the public health officers who were deployed to Kenya, when they were called upon for this assignment, they only received about 3 days training. And that's something that some public health officials said simply isn't enough for people who are going to go and try to staff a facility where you have this rare strain of a deadly virus. And so when the Trump administration is talking about whether or not they would be able to send Americans to other facilities in Europe, they still haven't identified where those care centers would be, which just signals that they haven't really thought through what would happen if they are not allowed to stand up this facility in Kenya. And I suspect that while they're still negotiating with the Europeans, it's very likely that people in Europe would have the same reaction as those in Kenya. Why are you sending potentially sick Americans here rather than allowing them to return home?
2: That was the Wall Street Journal's Sabrina Siddiqui. Coming up next, how conspiracy theories about Ebola have made it harder to fight the spread in the Democratic Republic of Congo. We're going to talk to a reporter in Kenya

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1: We're back with Rael Ambour. She's a reporter with the Washington Post in Nairobi. She's been writing about, among other things, Ebola conspiracy theories. I asked Rael why this has become such an issue in this outbreak.
2: Whenever there's a crisis, then people try to find reason for it. And there's always populations that are not so informed. There's always going to be resistances, quarters of resistance. We saw that during COVID also, when people, we had anti-vaxxers who were like, this thing is not good for the system. This is population control for Africa and all that. So this was also bound to happen. And this is not really the first time that we are having people saying that these diseases are hoax. When you talk about a hoax, we basically saying Ebola does not exist. It's a lie. Mm. It's something that has been created to get our minerals. It is something that has been created to have us people in the hospitals and kill them, and so they can take away our minerals. So
1: Congo is a very mineral-rich country.
2: Exactly, and especially the Eastern Democratic Republic of Congo. The eastern part of the country is rich in gold, cobalt. This specific village, Mongbwali, where the outbreak has occurred, is a gold mining region. And most of the people actually I spoke to are telling me this is where it started. One of the first cases, was in a health center in Mongwalu. These are really, really poor communities. There's no running water. There's no proper healthcare system. The healthcare system was pretty dependent on aid, on foreign aid. And so one of the things that people are saying, number one, this is a hoax. Number two, what I've seen from my reporting is that they're saying that these non-profit workers, they have brought this disease to get more money. That's why you're seeing there were attacks. There's hostility towards health workers. I interviewed someone who got Ebola in 2018 during that outbreak. And this person, there's so much stigma that everyone ran away from them. When he got better after a couple of weeks, he went home and he found his family wasn't there, because they believe that when you go to an Ebola treatment center, you're not supposed to come out alive. You're supposed to be dead. There's people who go ahead and believe that the people actually operating in these Ebola treatment centers are demons, like the devil. And
1: the reason for that, I imagine, is Ebola is a very deadly disease. So if you go into a health center, there is a chance you're not coming out. People are seeing that and they're thinking that means you go into an Ebola center and you don't come out because the people there don't want you to come out.
2: Yeah. Imagine you're in a village deep inside Eastern Congo, and one morning you wake up and there's blood coming out of your mouth and blood coming out of your nose. And this is something that people have not seen before. And within days, this is happening to your brother and your sister. And just previous, in a few days earlier, you're okay. So this, the way Ebola manifests itself, I think also has people really scared. You're looking at this, the hemorrhagic manifestations, you know, the fever, the headache, the vomiting, you know, and this brings so much fear. So we reported on a story in Rwampara where there's a young man who was pretty popular. He was a football player. He sang in his local church. And one day he falls sick and he's being treated at home. And then he's rushed to the hospital. And when he gets to the hospital, he dies just hours after getting to the hospital. So quickly the family is told that this person has passed on. And the body was being held. And as with Ebola, there's procedures in which these bodies are interred. And they're trying to give them dignified send-offs. And so the people are really outraged, because in the culture of the place, the bodies, when someone dies, a body is brought home. They stay 1-2 days feasting and eating and bury the bodies. Like, but with Ebola, this is impossible. So people were really outraged, and they stormed the friends and family. They stormed into this Rwampara hospital. hospital, and they burnt the tents, and there was a body that there was someone else in the tent who had just passed on of Ebola. That body was also burnt, and in the process, we had 6 patients fled. So that means these people also did not want to be held in that center. They did not want to be treated in that center. Mm. Probably they just came for regular routine and a checkup. Most of the people, when they fall sick, they think it's the common malaria, but when the tests show that it's Ebola, they are kept in the hospitals. So in the process of the Rwampara hospital being lit up, we had 6 patients escaped. And the next day, in a different hospital, there's 18 people also who escaped the hospital. So these are people who are going to go back to the communities who don't believe they're unwell, yeah? And this is how this is spreading at the moment.
1: Ebola is a terrifying illness. This is not the first time, though, that there have been outbreaks in this part of the Democratic Republic of Congo. If there have been outbreaks in the past and people have lived through them and understood them in the past, why do you think people's minds are still open to conspiracies? Why is the instinct not to say, okay, we dealt with this 5 years ago or 8 years ago or 10 years ago, and here's how it played out, and we should trust health workers? Like, if it's not the first rodeo, why are people assuming that healthcare workers are out to get them?
2: I mean, because it's simply just distrust. When people distrust the systems, when people distrust their leaders, when people distrust, and whenever a supernatural or maybe some different phenomena occurs, there's tend to be a certain crop of people who do not believe that is happening. But then it's usually deeper entrenched if there are other factors that are involved. We have people who are used to being by themselves, people who are self-reliant, who are used to having their own solutions to their own problems. When they're unwell, they try to find their own solutions, herbs. They look for the herbalists, traditional African medicine. And when it gets worse is when they go to the hospital. So there's been this distrust in the system before. And this is also what is also fueling the conspiracy theories around Ebola. And of course, there's extreme poverty in these areas. These are deep villages, people who do not have access to the internet, people who do not have access to, I mean, like I said earlier, running water. These are people who sort of, quote unquote, live in their own ecosystems, in their own world. So it's pretty hard to come outside and relate to health workers or aid workers in ways that we do with them. And that's why I think it's really important to have people, first responders should be people from these communities so that they can reach out to them in ways that they can connect with them, and there's a belief in them and they trust them. So that is also really important. There's going to be a lot of work needed to get this under control.
1: Rael Ambor is a reporter with The Washington Post in Nairobi. Avishai Artsy and Dustin DeSoto produced today's show, and Amina El-Sadi edited. David Tadashore and Patrick Boyd engineered, and Gabriel Donatov checked the facts. I'm Noel King. It's Today Explained.

0: This is APN.
1: This is OPB. Thanks for being with us for Marketplace. 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
3: From WHYY in Philadelphia, this is Fresh Air. I'm Tanya Mosley. Today, historian Elizabeth Storter Pryor. She spent her career tracing the racial slur, the N-word, through slavery, Jim Crow, the civil rights movement, and hip-hop. But what she didn't tell her audiences, and what she didn't tell most of her students, even some of her colleagues, was that her father was the comedian who put that word at the center of American comedy, Richard Pryor.
4: I mean, I was a scholar of the N-word, and so obviously is he.
3: Her new book is Something We Said, Richard Pryor, A Notorious Word, and Me. It's part memoir and part history of a word her father, late in his career, decided to never use again. First News.
5: Live from NPR News in Washington, I'm Ryland Barton. 3 months into the war launched by the U.S. and Israel, Iran now says it's suspending all talks with the U.S. until Israel stops its, quote, aggression against Lebanon and Gaza. President Trump insists talks will continue, as NPR's Adil Al-Shalchi explains.
6: President Trump, it actually seemed like he was confident about talks with Iran. Just this morning, he posted on Truth Social also that, quote, Iran really wants to make a deal and it will be a good one for the USA. He went on to say, just sit back and relax. It will all work out well in the end. It always does. But then the semi-official Iranian news agency Tasnim, that has ties to the Islamic Revolutionary Guard Corps, said that Iran was going to hold off those talks. From the beginning, Iran has said Israel has to end its invasion of southern Lebanon, where it's occupied large swaths of land. And the U.S. and Iran said last week they were actually close to a tentative 60-day ceasefire extension and framework to start talks to the end of the war, but the agreement is still waiting on President Trump's approval. And then this morning, the two countries exchanged fire with the U.S. striking Iranian radar sites.
5: NPR's Adil Al-Shalchi reporting. The Trump administration says it will abide by a court ruling that paused a $1.8 billion fund to compensate alleged victims of the federal government. The administration had said the fund would be available to those who say the government had been weaponized against them. Democrats and even some Republican lawmakers were reluctant to support it. The Trump administration has released details on how the federal work requirement for Medicaid should operate. As NPR's Selena Simmons Duffin reports, states have only a few months before the work requirements are supposed to take effect.
7: The Republicans' Big Beautiful Bill Act, passed last year, used major cuts to Medicaid to fund President Trump's policy priorities. A key way to get the cost of Medicaid down is to limit who can be on the public health plan. Right now, all but a few states allow any low-income adult to enroll. As of January, all of those adults from age 19 to 64 will have to prove that they are working or are exempt from the requirement. The Department of Health and Human Services has now published the details states need to set up the new system in a document that's nearly 400 pages long. Critics of the new rule say it takes a narrow view of medical exemptions, which could lead to many people with complicated health needs becoming uninsured. Selena Simmons Duffin, NPR News, Washington.
5: Former Colorado elections clerk and conspiracy theorist Tina Peters has been released from prison. Democratic Governor Jared Polis commuted her 9-year sentence for tampering with voting machines before she served a quarter of it, saying she had expressed regret. Today, she appeared on right-wing podcaster Steve Bannon's program, repeating the debunked conspiracy theories that voting machines cheated Trump out of re-election in 2020. Oil prices rose following the latest fighting in Iran, but U.S. stocks ticked to more records. This is NPR.
1: This is OPB. I'm Paul Marshall. Federal investigators are in Longview this week to look into the deadly rupture of a chemical tank, but funding for their work might be cut before the investigation is complete. Courtney Sherwood has more.
0: The U.S. Chemical Safety Board is a small independent agency that investigates disasters like the one that killed 11 people at the Nippon Dynawave paper mill last week. President Donald Trump has been trying to defund the agency since his first term in office. Congresswoman Marie Glusenkamp-Perez represents Longview. She says she hopes the Trump administration will reconsider that policy.
8: People want an unbiased, thorough investigation. We want safe jobs. An important partner in this is the watchdog agency, the Chemical Safety Board. Unfortunately, their budget was zeroed out by the president.
0: The administration has said CSB's work overlaps with other federal agencies. Glusenkamp-Perez says she'll advocate for Congress to keep funding CSB and for the president to appoint tradespeople to its board. Courtney Sherwood, OPB.
1: Horizon Air flight attendants protested outside the Medford airport yesterday, the same day the regional's airline's Medford base closed. The closure impacts flight attendants and pilots who have lived there for years, including Medford union rep and flight attendant Steve Gilman.
9: Of all of our system, Medford's the least expensive to live in, so it's very affordable for us living, and we're still not making it for how much we're getting paid.
1: Alaska Airlines, which owns Horizon Air, says it's closing the base because a new base is opening in Las Vegas. The company says the Medford base hasn't grown enough to be sustainable since it opened in 2012. But the Medford airport has seen increased passenger demand and is planning to nearly double its size. Horizon flight attendants are currently voting to authorize a strike as the union continues negotiations for better pay and benefits. You're listening to news from OPB. There's more you can find. It's online at opb.org.
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1: Thank you for being with us for Fresh Air here on OPB. 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
3: Live from NPR News in Washington, I'm Dan Ronan. The Justice Department says it will abide by a federal court order that temporarily pauses the administration's nearly $1.8 billion fund of people who claim they were targets of politicized prosecutions. The fund has come under sharp criticism from both parties. NPR's Ryan Lucas reports.
4: The so-called anti-weaponization fund has been on hold since a federal judge temporarily blocked it last week in response to a lawsuit challenging the fund's creation. The order barred the Justice Department from taking any action to create the fund, transfer money into it, consider claims, or make payments out of it. The pause is necessary to give the court time to hear from both sides on the legal arguments. Now, the Justice Department says in a statement that it strongly disagrees with the court order, but it says it will abide by it. The Trump administration continues to face intense and even bipartisan blowback from lawmakers over the fund, including over the possibility that Capitol rioters who attacked police could receive payments from it. Ryan Lucas, NPR News, Washington.
3: President Trump says Israel and Hezbollah plan to de-escalate their fight in southern Lebanon. Trump says he spoke with Prime Minister Benjamin Netanyahu today. NPR's Deepa Shivaram has more.
5: Netanyahu had ordered Israeli troops to target areas surrounding Beirut. But now Trump says after his call with Netanyahu, there will be no troops going to Beirut and that any Israeli troops on their way, quote, have already been turned back. Trump says he also spoke with representatives from Hezbollah. Israel's increased aggression against Lebanon, which violates the ceasefire agreed on weeks ago, has complicated ongoing talks to end the U.S. and Israel's war against Iran. Iran pulled out of negotiations after Israel's attacks on Beirut. Trump says the talks are continuing with Iran, though, and moving at what he calls a, quote, rapid pace. Deepa Shivaram, NPR News.
3: Hundreds of people took to the streets in Kenya today protesting U.S. plans to set up an Ebola quarantine facility. Michael Koloki has more.
6: Protests were witnessed in the central town of Nanyuki, with local media showing police engaging demonstrators in running battles. Many businesses remain closed. Protesters called on the Kenyan government to block the United States from setting up an Ebola quarantine center at an Air Force base located in the area. The White House had said last week that the U.S. was establishing a facility in Kenya where Americans who had been exposed to Ebola would be quarantined, adding that those exhibiting symptoms of the disease would be moved to a third country. A Kenyan court later temporarily suspended those plans. For NPR News, I'm Michael Kaluki in Nairobi.
3: Wall Street closed higher Monday. The S&P added 19 points to close at 7,599. The Dow added 46. The NASDAQ added 14 points. So far for the year, all of the indexes are in positive territory. This is NPR.
1: This is OPB. I'm Paul Marshall. Governor Tina Kotek is ordering the state to stop issuing license plates to undercover immigration and customs enforcement agents. OPB's Bryce Dole has more.
7: Oregon has issued these license plates to federal agencies for years, but in April, it put that program on pause. The state reviewed whether the program violated Oregon's sanctuary law. The statute prohibits state and local law enforcement from cooperating with federal immigration agencies. On Monday, Governor Kotek ordered the state to resume handing out undercover plates to all agencies except ICE. That's because Governor Kotek said ICE was harming public safety and causing unwarranted chaos in the president's immigration crackdown. Kotek's order will probably be challenged in court. Last week, the U.S. Justice Department sued Oregon and other states, alleging they were violating the Constitution by not issuing those plates. Bryce Dole, OPB.
1: There's a project in the works that could build a new transmission line, but it would be built mostly under the Columbia River. It would stretch from the Dalles to Portland. The Cascade Renewable Transmission Line would be built using a hydroplow. The plow would dig a trench using water jets. Cables would be buried at least 10 feet in the riverbed. But environmental groups and tribes say it could make the water hotter for fish and kick up contamination.
8: It seems like the fish, the river, has carried the burden for many years for energy.
1: The transmission line will need federal, state, and local approval. Former Trailblazers player and coach Rick Adelman has died. The National Basketball Coaches Association made the announcement this afternoon. Adelman played for seven NBA seasons before becoming one of the game's all-time winningest coach. He led the Blazers to the NBA Finals twice in 1990 and 1992. This is OPB.
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10: This is Think Out Loud on OPB. I'm Dave Miller. 11 people have died after a chemical tank holding hundreds of thousands of corrosive chemicals ruptured last Tuesday at a paper mill in Longview. It was Washington's deadliest workplace incident in nearly a century. The U.S. Chemical Safety Board is leading the investigation as questions mount over workplace safety at the facility. The disaster has also raised questions about Oregon's ability to respond to incidents involving hazardous materials. The Oregon State Fire Marshal, an independent agency, oversees 12 regional hazmat teams. Mariana Ruiz Temple leads the agency, and she joins us now. It's great to have you back on the show.
11: Thank you. Thanks for having me.
10: What went through your mind when you heard about the disaster in Longview?
11: Yeah, I think like most people, it was just devastating to see. And like you mentioned, this is not only Washington, but the Northwest's most devastating hazardous materials incident. And, you know, our hearts and prayers go out to not only the community, the emergency responders, but certainly the victims and their family. And I think, you know, from a human standpoint, that was, you know, my first reaction, like many of us that watched it unfold on TV. And then in terms of my professional side, knowing, you know, the kinds of exposures, the kinds of chemicals we see in those facilities, and the kind of response that's necessary to protect not only the victims, but the people in the surrounding areas, it just quickly goes to the things that people may not see, the extra level of training, the extra level of capacity and preparation and planning for these kinds of facilities that are in and around a lot of our communities in the United States and around the world, frankly.
10: Well, can you give us a sense for the challenges of an emergency response in an industrial facility like this one, like the Nippon Dynawave plant?
11: Yeah, you know, many of these plants are necessary for the kinds of products that we all use every day. Not only these kinds of plants, but many different types of industrial or manufacturing plants. They exist around many of our communities, and the kinds of things that are in the facility, that are stored within the facility, all take necessitate not only strong and swift planning and action from the company, but also the responders. And so in Oregon, we have a state hazmat response team program. You mentioned it earlier. We have 12 hazmat teams around the state, and their number one priority is to be trained, equipped, and prepared to respond to these types of chemical incidents that we have. The Longview incident highlighted a significant incident, but every day we have similar incidents that are not necessarily similar, but other incidents that may not be as similar, but happen every day. For example, last week we had an anhydrous ammonia leak in Portland and Gresham where we responded. We're seeing, you know, down in Orange County, a significant hazmat incident that occurred in the last couple of weeks down there. So I think having the right personnel, like I said, trained and equipped and prepared, are necessary for these types of incidents that don't happen every day, but do happen. And when they happen, you need the right tool. And in Oregon, we have those tools at our within our response system that we have in Oregon.
12: I do want to hear more about the Oregon plans and preparation level. But just to stick with Longview for a second, has Oregon had any role in the cleanup and recovery there?
11: Yeah, thank you. Early on, when the incident first occurred, our state Hazmat 7, which is Portland Fire, did receive a call initially for the possibility of a mutual aid response. So helping that Vancouver Hazardous Materials in our team that responded. During that call, it was determined that they did not need mutual aid.
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11: State Hazmat 7, which is Portland Fire, did receive a call initially

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1: We do know that victims were transported to two different hospitals, one of those being Legacy Emmanuel Hospital. And our Hazmat Team 7 did respond, and we did provide decon. As you can imagine with this type of chemical, in order to get victims the best and quickest life safety measures, you have to decon victims. And so those hazardous materials technicians did decon those patients before they were able to receive that
2: basic life safety. Meaning decontaminate, get the hazardous chemicals off of their skin or clothing?
1: Yes, apologies. Yes, decon is decontaminating them. In this case, a significant amount of water, upwards of 30 minutes for each patient before they were able to be treated.
2: Could what happened in Longview last week happen in Oregon?
1: Yeah, great question. I think, you know, that's a question that many of us ask and we hear. I think the answer is yes. We have the potential, given the right circumstances, and we're still watching to see how things are unfolding in the investigation in Longview and learn those lessons. But we do have chemicals and we do have facilities like that in Oregon. And so having the right training and planning in advance and having the community part of that planning and training, but also the knowledge of what chemicals are in your community are important. So we know that they exist here and we have facilities such like that we've seen at Nippon, but also others. So the answer is yes, and that's why we want to do our very level best to be prepared for hazardous material incidents in Oregon.
2: Why did Oregon start the nation's first state-level hazmat program back in 1989?
1: Yeah, great question. It's a lot of what we talked about, early on when the legislation was created. But around the 1970s, you start to see pretty significant hazmat incidents occurring in communities. We saw Love Canal in 77, which was a community being built on a landfill that began significant impacts to the people living there. We saw Three Mile Island, which was a partial nuclear reactor to one of the reactors. So we started to see that on our soil in Oregon. In the 70s, you started to see the Environmental Protection Agency stood up. And then in 1984, the world's worst hazmat incident occurred in Bhopal, India, which about 20 to 30,000 individuals were impacted with methyl isocyanate, which was a release of a chemical around their community. And you start to see the nation talk about what are we doing to prepare and plan. So there was not a significant incident in Oregon, but Oregon led the way not only in creating the first community right to know program in 85, which was a year before the feds, but creating the first state hazmat team in 89 program. And so Oregon really was tip of the spear saying, we're going to do what we need to do for planning, community right to know, and response. And so having a program, 35 to 40 years, depending on the program, in the making has really set us up to be prepared as much as we can in this space.
2: What role does the state play now in response to hazardous materials, emergencies, catastrophes, compared to local agencies, say Portland Fire Bureau or Eugene or a local fire district?
1: Yeah, great question. In terms of planning, under what we call the Superfund Amendment Reauthorization Act at the federal level, there was an element of that law that required each state to create a state emergency response commission, and that's called the CERC. In addition, that piece of legislation required each state to create local emergency planning committees. And so you take those two programs, you take the efforts happening at local emergency management, state management, those are the places where communities and those that are part of those programs plan, train, exercise, and be prepared for chemical emergencies. When you go to response, in terms of, you mentioned Portland and Eugene, those happen to be two of our 12 state hazmat teams. But every fire department in Oregon has a certain level

0: of capability and response. And many times they can manage a hazardous materials incident, depending on how big and depending on the chemical. But once it exceeds their capacity and capability, then they call in a state fire marshal incident or a hazmat team. And so having coverage around the entire state of Oregon that you can call and have a team come in is important so that we don't have gaps in our response system. And let's say if it's in rural Oregon or a smaller department that doesn't have those capabilities. And we equip them, we plan and train and exercise for them to be ready. And in the state of Oregon, there is no gap in terms of a response team. But where we know some of these chemical plants are, you start to see larger departments that are even have more level of training than maybe just, you know, an average hazardous materials kind of training, baseline training.
1: But how do they know that? I mean, you mentioned Three Mile Island there. It's pretty obvious. Everybody around there knows this is a nuclear power plant. Fukushima would be the same thing. But if you're a firefighter in Eugene or in Portland or anywhere, how do you know that some particular place that's now on fire or has had some kind of serious industrial accident, that that is also a place where there are potentially very hazardous materials?
0: Great question. Yeah, in Oregon, we have the Oregon Community Right to Know Act, and that program, that law requires facilities and companies that store hazardous materials to report to our agency those materials. We have a validation process. And in addition to that, we provide that information to community members that might want to see those chemicals, but it's also provided to each local emergency planning committee, emergency management agency, and every fire department. And they use that to pre-plan for those chemicals in their communities, but also during response when they receive that 911 call, they have that information at their fingertips so they know the kind of exposures and they know the right type of response. And that helps protect them in advance of a fire, but also during an actual response or chemical emergency.
1: You know, you mentioned that the public has access to this too. I didn't actually fully register myself, but I went to the website where you have to register to get an account to access the information. And to be perfectly honest, I think I have like an average technical ability for website navigation. And this was not easy. It didn't seem like the most user-friendly method to get this information. But why do I need to register anyway? If the point is public access, why isn't this just readily available?
0: Yeah, great question. If you were to go to the OSFM's website, towards the bottom, there's a Community Right to Know link. And when you click on that, to your point, we ask you to register so that we know, we can validate, you know, bad actors or where you live and you're from. And once you receive approval, then you have the ability to go in and look up a particular address or look up a particular facility. There are some chemicals that we that are extremely hazardous chemicals or chemicals that like etiological disease-causing agent chemicals, radioactive, those kinds, that are an extra layer before individuals receive. So if folks want to go to our website, they can scroll down, go to Community Right to Know. There is a form that you refer to. And what we want to make sure is that the people that are using it appropriately, that they're using it safely. And then we do have a hotline if folks need a different level of training or, to your point, if you want additional information, where we'd be happy to walk folks through that as well.
1: So just to be clear, the reason for asking everybody to register is to prevent terrorists from getting access to dangerous materials.
0: You know, early on in the early 2000s, there was a pretty significant response to all these chemical information just being available to folks. And so what we did is worked with different partners at that time, and we just don't want folks that may want to know, for example, where all the chlorine is or where all these bad chemicals be to have them at their fingertips. We want to be able to show that we're doing a certain level of security, but then also meeting that balance where communities and individuals want to know the types of chemicals. So that's why we're doing these efforts to make sure that we're tracking that kind of information. But certainly to your point, we want Oregonians to know the kinds of chemicals that are in their communities. And we want to be able to provide extra layer of training or information through our hotline if folks need that information.
1: last week we had a conversation about freight train traffic, and we got a voicemail from somebody who works in industrial Northwest Portland and who was concerned about hazardous materials and derailments in particular. They mentioned a pretty serious derailment in Ohio a couple of years ago. How much does your agency prepare for disasters like that?
0: Yeah, great question. We know that hazardous materials are flowing through our communities on the road, on rail. We know we have fixed facility like we saw in Nippon. So our hazardous materials teams plan, train, exercise for anything that is coming through your community. And earlier in the decade, we also had the crude oil response program. And so we do have personnel that are laser focused on crude oil and other hazardous materials on rail. And their job is to conduct those exercises. So we work with the local community, our responders, and our hazmat teams to make sure that we also can report or respond also to those kinds of incidents. A lot of those impact our waterways. A lot of them can, you know, impact communities. And so we have the right kind of equipment and training for those as well. A lot of that you saw come out of those pretty significant crude oil deployments or, incidents that occurred in the early 2000s as you saw the uptick of crude oil being transported through communities.
1: Does any particular hazmat disaster keep you up at night right now?
0: I think all of them keep me up at night. I worry that do we have the right amount of people that want to do these jobs? Are people that work as safety officers within their own, you know, commercial manufacturing companies, are they paying the right attention? I think when you look at a hazmat incident, it is a whole ecosystem where you are wanting the community to be prepared, and we do that through planning, training, and exercise, but also are the facility owners and operators, are they doing their part? And they also play a part. And then do we, as a response system, have a response system that's ready? When you see incidents like this, the significant incidents we've seen on the West Coast in the last month, those larger type of incidents keep me up at night. I'm thankful for the programs that Oregon implemented over 40 years ago, but not any one of them is foolproof. And so we want to continue to make sure that people have the information. And certainly our responders have that information, so they know those life decisions that need to happen in just seconds, frankly.
1: Mariana Ruiz Temple, thanks very much.
0: Thank you for your time. I appreciate it.
1: Mariana Ruiz Temple is Oregon State Fire Marshal. Coming up after a break, Oregon's suicide rate is about 50% higher than the national average. We'll talk to a researcher and a doctor who are working to lower it.
2: 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It's 8:25. This is OPB.
1: From the Gert Boyle Studio at OPB, this is Think Out Loud. I'm Dave Miller. Around 44,000 people died in a gun-related injury in the U.S. in 2024, according to a new report from Pew Research. Homicides get more attention, but suicides made up 62% of those deaths. In Oregon, that number was much higher. 80% of all firearm deaths were people who had taken their own lives. Becca Valick is a research project coordinator at OHSU's Gun Violence Prevention Research Center. Katie Yossi is a member of the center's faculty and a physician at the Portland VA. I should note before we start that if you or somebody that you know is struggling, you can call or text 988. to reach a national suicide and crisis lifeline. Help is available 24 hours a day, 7 days a week. Becca Valick and Katie Yossi, welcome to Think Out Loud.
3: Thanks for having us.
4: Thank you.
1: Becca, I mentioned the percentage of gun deaths in the U.S. and in Oregon that were suicides, and it's very high in Oregon, 80%. But the other number that I said before the break is just as stark. It's that Oregon's overall suicide rate is something like 50% higher than the national average. So I want to start there. What are the reasons for that?
3: So suicide is a complex public health issue. And so I just want to start by noting that there's no one cause nor one solution. But research has identified some factors that contribute to elevated suicide rates, including elevated rates here in Oregon. For one, in particular with firearm suicide, Oregon has a high rate of gun ownership, similar to other Western states. And so that increases rates of suicide. There's a correlation. I shouldn't say increases. There's a correlation between firearm ownership rates and firearm suicide rates within states. There are other factors. Oregon ranks pretty low in terms of mental health care access. In a 2024 report, I believe 32 of our 36 counties had less than one mental health care provider per 1,000 residents in the county. So there's really a limitation in terms of accessing needed mental health care that can also contribute to elevated suicide rates.
1: I want to go back to the gun piece. And Dr. Yossi, how do you explain that? I mean, maybe it seems obvious, but it's maybe a mistake to take anything at face value here. What's the connection between access to firearms or the number of firearms, say, that are in a certain place and that place's suicide rate?
4: Firearms are the most lethal method of suicide. So 90% of people who attempt suicide with a firearm will die by suicide with a firearm. And so that is really the key piece. The other piece is that they are generally easily accessible. And when they are easily accessible, it can be a short amount of time between having that suicidal thought and then having the action, so completing the action. And so that right there is how they end up being more lethal. And even though it's not the highest method that is used in suicide attempts, it is the major cause of suicide death.
1: Because of the lethality.
4: Exactly.
1: Becca, how much do suicide rates in Oregon vary by regions? And specifically, I'm wondering about cities versus more rural areas.
3: So rates in cities versus rural areas vary pretty significantly. Rural areas tend to have, both in Oregon and in the U.S. generally, rural areas tend to have higher rates of suicide and firearm suicide in particular.
1: Is that one of the things that you see? Because another huge stat that jumps out that came from a recent study is that people who work in farming, fishing, and forestry have a suicide rate that's five times higher than the already very high state average. How do you explain that?
3: So I think that contributes to that rural-urban difference, and I think there are a variety of factors. For one, those working in those professions may be more likely to have firearms and have easy access to firearms. There is also the factor of some of those professions may be more associated with workplace injury or could lead to some chronic pain, and those physical health conditions can also increase risk for suicide.
1: Katie, what about gender? How does gender play into this?
4: Yeah, so men generally have a higher rate of suicide, and that we think is due to several reasons. One is that stereotypes still exist for sure around mental health and expressing emotion and vulnerability. I work with predominantly male patients who recognize that their health is important and also have a hard time sometimes talking about their mental health. And so a sense of being able to ask for help or mention that things aren't going as well as they'd want them to go can certainly contribute to that.
1: How much training did you get when you were, say, doing rotations in med school or doing your residency specifically about this, about talking to patients about suicidal ideation and about really serious mental health issues? And I should say again, you're an internist.
4: Yes, I'm an internist. And I don't recall learning much about talking about firearms in particular in medical school or residency. We certainly talked about suicidal ideation and how to assess risk, but I really learned about how to do lethal means safety counseling, which is an intervention that reduces suicide risk in individuals while working at the VA and recognizing that it was such an important piece of taking great care of my patients.
1: Is that at this point a standard part of training or clinical work at the VA, or is this something that just some people there recognize was good and so some people there do it?
4: It is a part of standard training at the VA, and it is a universal screen that we do for all patients now at the VA is to ask people about thoughts of suicide. The U.S. Preventive Services Task Force has found insufficient evidence for universal screening for suicide elsewhere. And so I think there will be more data coming out on this in the future. But clinicians all should be able to identify warning signs and risk factors for suicide and then appropriately counsel patients on how to help manage and mitigate that risk.
1: What is that second part look like? Because you had said earlier that part of this, it, to the extent that it's gendered, one of the pieces of it is this idea that men should just tough it out and figure out, you know, their own ways of dealing with challenges without having to, you know, maybe talk to somebody else. But here you come along and start asking questions. So how do you navigate that?
4: Yeah, it can be challenging. And especially when patients are asked about firearms, it can feel very personal because firearms are such a huge part of many people's identity. And because that topic has been unfortunately politicized. So I always ground the conversation in care about health and safety and often about their family members and how much they're cared about and what an effect of not doing well personally would have on their family. So I will root the conversation in health and safety and say, hey, we know that people going through hard times may develop crises where they might think about suicide. And in those moments, we know that keeping people safe really matters, that reducing access to lethal means, like maybe not having your firearms right nearby when you're having a crisis, can actually help keep you alive and save your life. So if we do some talking right now and some brainstorming around how we might keep you safe in a crisis moment, that might actually help save your life if you are to develop a crisis moment.
1: What you've just been describing sounds very voluntary. And we can talk in a little bit about red flag laws, like extreme risk protection orders, which is now we're one of many states that have that in Oregon. But I'm curious, but before we get to that, and that where a judge is saying for some period of time, we're going to remove your guns. What you're saying, it seems like, is different. I mean, so what would the method be? Let's say you're just outlining in a pretty careful, kind way, you know, you're going through challenges, you know, I care about your life, and maybe it's not a great idea to have guns around right now, but what do people say and what are you actually asking them to do?
4: Yes. So people will sometimes be surprised by that, and other times they're not at all surprised. And so then we talk about, you know, a lot of my patients own firearms. If you own them, how do you store them? How do you use them? Tell me more. So then the patient is telling me about what matters to them and why they might own firearms. And then I share my medical experience and say, you know, we do know this from studies that having these around can be hard. So what do you think we can do together, collaboratively, you and I, to help mitigate your risk, to lower your risk? And some patients will agree that it really isn't safe to have their firearms in their home. So maybe they'll give them to a friend or a family temporarily while they're going through this hard time. Other times that doesn't work for patients, and that's okay. And so then we brainstorm about other ideas that we could take. So more secure or securely storing firearms is also a really fantastic way to put time and space between that thought and the lethal action. So secure storage involves storing the firearm unloaded, locked up, and separate from ammunition. And that can give you time to rethink a fleeting thought of suicide that someone might have. And so
1: even if we're just talking about, say, a couple minutes of finding the key to open, or maybe two different keys to get access to ammunition and the gun itself, that can make a difference.
4: It can. 20 minutes, 10 minutes, thought to be a critical window. Not for every person, but it can definitely reduce harm.
1: If you're just tuning in, I'm talking right now with Katie Yossi and Becca Valick. They are both members of OHSU's Gun Violence Prevention Research Center. Becca Valick is a research project coordinator there. Katie Yossi is a member of the center's faculty. She is an internal medicine physician at the Portland VA. Becca, I'm curious. We're talking here about, we have been talking about removing people's access to firearms. How much is that the focus right now, as opposed to, meaning the means of suicide, as opposed to addressing people's underlying causes? Not that it's either or, but if we're talking about where you're focusing your energy right now.
3: So, like you said, it can't be either or. There's really a need for upstream interventions, and I think that those are happening pretty widely. But in terms of my energy, because my research focus is firearm injury, I focus more on firearm suicide in particular and lethal means. And I think that is a really effective mechanism because there's a lot of work that needs to happen more upstream. As a public health professional, I care a lot about the upstream interventions. And we have people that are dying now. And so we know that reducing access to lethal means during a time of crisis can save lives now.
1: I just want to give the number again. The number to reach the National Suicide Crisis Lifeline is 988. Help is available 24 hours a day, 7 days a week. Becca, for as long as we've been talking about suicide on this show, which is close to 20 years since the beginning of this show, we've been giving out some version of a phone number. But it was only about 4 years ago or so that it became that three-digit number. Has that made a difference? The hope was, I remember hearing this, that like 911, this is an easier to remember number. And the thinking, part of the thinking was it would make it easier for people to call in. Has that happened?
3: It certainly has. We've seen increased call volumes. In addition to having that easier number, there's also text options and an ability to message online. So I think by expanding the different ways that individuals can reach out and seek help, it has made it more accessible and more people have been using this resource.
1: I'm curious about another societal shift. Katie, I feel like I've seen a shift in societal norms about the way suicide is talked about in the last 20 years or so. Basically, people seem more comfortable talking about suicide head on, including in places like obituaries where, I mean, there's still sometimes, maybe still frequently, a euphemism like so-and-so died suddenly. But I feel like I see more often families and loved ones saying so-and-so died by suicide after a long struggle with mental illness, something like that. What effect do you think the normalization of talking about suicide has had?
4: I think the normalization has generally been helpful. As long as it is helping people to open up about what they're going through and then be able to seek resources or have people help connect them with resources to get the help they need. We do worry about folks who have been impacted by suicide then having their own mental health crises. And so postvention resources are also really important when a community has been impacted by suicide to ensure that others are not then in a new crisis. But I do think that having that conversation is important. And one thing that's also really important to know is that asking about suicide does not cause a person to have suicidal behavior. So exploring someone who's feeling down and finding out if they're having thoughts of wanting to end their life is really important just to figure it out, open up, and get them connected to resources.
1: I want to go back to the non-voluntary piece of this. So we were talking about, hey, how would you feel about locking your guns up or giving them to a safe loved one for a little while as you work through what you're working through? But there are also these red flag laws. Becca, in the big picture, how are they working? How is it working in Oregon?
3: So research has found in some of the states that have red flag laws or extremist protection order laws that they are effective at reducing firearm suicide. In a 4-state study, it was found that one suicide was prevented for every about 17 ERPOs issued, which is a really impressive number. In Oregon, our team has done research looking at the court records, speaking with law enforcement and judges and other professionals who are involved in ERPO implementation, and talking to some of the family and household members who have filed for ERPOs. And what we found is that for these family and household members, they're offering a sense of relief. They're offering time and space so that an individual can receive other interventions, because it won't solve the underlying problems, it won't solve the underlying crisis, but it can create a safer home environment in which an individual can get help.
1: Are there other policies that you'd like to see in Oregon? Because we've been talking to some extent about local interventions or you know, doctor-patient conversations or a family reaching out for their own loved one. But what about at the societal level?
3: Certainly. Before we move fully away from the local interventions, though, I'd just like to note that in addition to the healthcare setting and family and friends, many of the local prevention activities are really being spearheaded by firearm owners. And so there are examples of gun shops that will store your firearms during a crisis, and gun shops that distribute secure storage information and talk about suicide or have coffee chats. And I think that really contributes to normalizing the conversation and to reaching out to those who may be more vulnerable.
1: And the idea there is this is a gun shop owner, so this is not someone who you think is out there to take your guns away from you. This is a Second Amendment supporter who's on your side.
3: Certainly. It's a trusted messenger. It's someone you may be more comfortable having that conversation with. And it shifts the culture because it shows this person, who I agree with broadly, who I have a connection with, also it cares about firearm suicide prevention and it is willing to have that conversation. But on the societal level, I think there's a lot that can be done. Every few years, the Oregon Health Authority creates youth and adult suicide prevention plans that sort of outline the overall strategic plan for the state. And the youth suicide prevention plan has general fund funding from the legislature, but the adult plan does not. So it's funded through grants, federal, state, and local grants, which can create instability or uncertainty. And so there's really a need for more dedicated resources to support that.
1: Becca Valick and Katie Yossi, thanks very much.
3: Thank you so much.
4: Thank you.
1: Becca Valick is Research Project Coordinator at OHSU's Gun Violence Prevention Research Center. Katie Yossi is a member of that center's faculty. She is an internal medicine physician at the Portland VA. Coming up after a break, we're going to talk to a Portland tattoo artist who recently published a book showcasing the art that he lost in a catastrophic fire 10 years ago.
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2: 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It's 8:43. This is OPB.
1: This is Think Out Loud on OPB. I'm Dave Miller. A decade ago, a commercial building blew up in Portland's Nob Hill neighborhood. It was home to a bagel shop, an eyewear company, and the Artwork Rebels tattoo studio. Jeff P. was one of the tattoo artists who worked there. He lost hundreds of sheets of hand-painted art. At least he lost the originals. He had digital scans and iPhone photos of some of his work. You can now see those photos in a book that's been released to commemorate the 10th anniversary of the explosion. It's called Everything That Burned. Jeff P. joins us now to talk about it. It's great to have you on the show.
6: Thanks for having me. Happy to be here.
1: How did you get into tattooing?
6: I was going to film school at NYU at the time and kind of feeling like that wasn't actually what I wanted to be doing with my days. And I drew a tattoo for a friend that asked, and that seemed like maybe a good way to make a living drawing pictures.
1: In that case, so you drew the tattoo, and then the friend took it to a tattoo artist and then put it on their skin.
6: Yeah, that's right.
1: But then you went from that to actually doing it yourself.
6: Yeah, I started looking into what that might look like and just started telling people that's what I wanted to do. And a friend happened to know a couple of tattoo artists, or a friend of a friend knew a couple and got me in touch. And it worked out, got my foot in the door, and figured out the rest from there.
1: What can you tell us about Artwork Rebels, the studio where you worked?
6: Yeah, Artwork Rebels it's an existing name. It was owned by Jason Kundell, who had been a big name in tattooing well before I even started. It was a graffiti crew before that. And he happened to be moving to Portland the same time I did at the end of 2009. And some mutual friends put us in touch and ended up working at that shop, helping him build out the shop. And just that name, Artwork Rebels and Jason Goodell, that opens a lot of doors and that provide a lot more opportunities for me.
1: What was the vibe of the shop?
6: It was all about hard work and taking it seriously. It was really supportive. Jason is an incredibly hard worker. He sets a really high bar, and he also provides the support to improve. We regular critiques of our drawings and tattoos, he was very good at kind of helping with drawings, explaining why you were doing things certain ways, why certain things didn't work.
1: What do you remember about the last time you were in that shop?
6: It was the night before the explosion. Actually finished a painting. It's the first painting in the book. It was a painting the night before, finished it, put it in a drawer, and the next morning it blew up.
1: You weren't there, right? When this was the morning of October 19th, 2016.
6: That's correct. Our shop manager, Jen, was in the shop that morning cleaning up. We had some aquariums with fish and snakes and lizards and stuff. And she thought it was just kind of funky from the aquarium. So she was cleaning up, airing the shop out. At a certain point when she was cleaning up, she started getting a headache and thought maybe it was gas. And so she went down where there was some construction being done on the sidewalk, some excavating. And she asked them, she was like, "I think it smells like gas up there." And they're like, "Well, we hit a gas line. So if it smells like gas, we should get out of there." I guess people hit gas lines all the time when they're working on things. It's typically not a big issue. Gas company comes out, fire department makes sure it's not combustible or explosive. And that's what they were doing when the building exploded. They didn't know until Jen mentioned that it was backing up into the building. I guess that's abnormal. And so my understanding is, I mean, I feel like Jen should get a lot of credit for this. When she came down and said that it smelled like gas up there, that's when they started evacuating people from those businesses. And we got a text from Jen that morning saying, there's a gas leak at the shop. Fire department's got to clear it before we can go in, so don't come in yet. I'll let you know we can go in. Shouldn't be long. And then 20 minutes later, I think it was 3 rapid explosions just leveled that building.
1: That shook a big area. It was such a big explosion and made the national evening news. And amazingly, because people were cleared out just in time, nobody was killed. The book that you ended up making has photographs and scans of what's known as flash art. Yep. What is flash art?
6: I think the name flash originally comes from sort of carnival world to catch people's attention. Within tattooing, flash art, if you ever walk into a tattoo shop and you see the sheets of designs on the wall, that's flash. It's just kind of ready to go tattoo designs.
1: As opposed to someone saying, "I want a tattoo of a walrus eating an ice cream cone on a unicycle," that has to be done in the moment.
6: Correct. But yeah. So it'll be a custom tattoo. A flash is kind of just a ready to go. You pick it and we stick it on you.
1: How much flash art did you have just in a filing cabinet at the studio?
6: Yeah. I mean, I had close to 100 sheets of flash and similar flash style paintings. Probably about 100 sheets altogether. Some of them were hanging on the walls in the shop and some of them were in a drawer. I think that was one of the harder things for me was processing the explosion afterwards. Because there was asbestos in either the flooring or the ceiling, that site was kind of shut down. And a lot of those sheets were in this heavy steel flat file. And they would have been damaged, burned, waterlogged, ripped, whatever. But I feel like anything that I could have gotten out of there would have been amazing to have, whatever condition it was in. So that was I think, the hardest thing to let go of.
1: So you weren't able to get anything in the end?
6: The only thing we really got out of there, there was a big, probably like a 8-foot-tall, hand-painted blade sign on the corner of the building that our friend Ken Davis had painted for us. And that we saw on the news later that night, we saw a fireman kind of lifting it out of the rubble and walking off screen with it. And we kind of ran back to the site and argued with the fire marshal for a bit to get our hands on that. And that hung in the shop that Jason eventually opened downtown.
1: Is there something that you miss most about what you lost?
6: Well, I think it's a little, what's the word? Hard to put your hands on. The flash, I mean, tattooing's a big world, and trying to kind of carve out a spot for yourself can be difficult, especially these days. There are so many tattooers, and there are a lot of tattooers that tattoo in the style that I do. And that flash for me was kind of how I was defining myself in tattooing. I was spending a lot of time painting. I really love it as much as I love the tattooing. I think it was just losing that. It was losing those objects that I put time into, but it was losing something more than that. And I don't know exactly what it is, but it took me a while. And still, I've never gotten quite back to the same pace of painting flash. I still paint flash regularly, but I think losing that was losing something of myself, you know, not just like the books that I also lost.
1: Right. I mentioned that you had some sort of professional scans of some of this hand-painted work.
6: Yep.
1: And then at a certain point, it was just taking pictures with your phone. What changed?
6: I felt like I was being a little too precious about
1: serious documentation.
6: Yeah, it just felt like it's just flash. I'm just painting it. It's supposed to hang on the wall. People come and pick something out. It's not, I don't know. It just felt like at a certain point, why am I shipping these off to be professionally scanned, shipping them back? And so it just seemed like excessive. And so at a certain point, I just started kind of finding a good spot in the shop under a light, shooting an iPhone photo of it and tucking that away. But after the explosion, I mean, that really helped processing and moving on, being able to still have those. I miss those original sheets, but the images were very valuable to me.
1: You made a few copies, as I understand it, of a book for yourself a year after the fire with these scans, sort of professional scans, and then some iPhone photos. Why did you want to make it more widely available now?
6: Oh, I mean, I think the reason I didn't do it originally, there were kind of two reasons. One was those sheets were still new for me. You know, I had just painted those. I hadn't tattooed a lot of those things. And so I didn't want to put them out in the world and let everyone start tattooing them.
1: Is that a thing? I mean, is there a kind of, do people just copy flash? It's out there. I mean, this is your IP, but
6: yeah,
1: people can just.
6: Yeah, but it depends who you talk to. Some people are pretty protective of it, especially if it's just hanging in their shop. You know, they don't want you taking photos and taking other places. But people sell sets of flash, sell books of flash, and I think if you're putting it out there like that, you should be expecting that people are going to use it.
1: And
6: personally, I think that's
1: skin.
6: The point. Like, if I'm putting out a book of flash, it's for you guys to make use of, whether you're redrawing or tattooing.
1: Has that happened since you published this new book?
6: Yeah. The day after we put it out, a friend of mine, Dean, who was at the convention in Portland where we released the book, he bought the book on Thursday, and on Friday did a tattoo out of it. Just had design that he was looking for. It was an old a design by a tattooer named Pinky Yoon, who, again, a lot of flash just kind of gets passed along through the years, and people do their version of it, and then someone does their version of that, and it's really fun.
1: What's it been like to revisit that time and that serious loss a decade later?
6: It was a little more emotional than I was expecting it to be. I felt like I had processed everything and moved on, and I had. But going back and really looking at that flash again in a way that I hadn't looked at it really, and looking for some for some news photos to use for our book release to put up, you know, kind of give it some context if people didn't know the full story. Seeing the photos, it just kind of makes it more real again. You realize, like, that was really crazy. You know, it's crazy to remember at the time thinking it's a really strange feeling to look at a pile of rubble and recognize things in it. Hmm. You know, seeing
1: your things in it.
6: Yeah, your things, just things that you would see every day, you know, like a just, I mean, as silly as a jar of peanut butter that was, you know, I was like, I know that jar of peanut butter, you know.
1: Has that changed your approach to not just the art you're making in the world, but just your physical stuff in the world?
6: I don't know. I mean, on one hand, you know, maybe I wasn't being overly precious by scanning the things. But, you know, I think there's also a point where, you know, you learn to let go of certain things. And, yeah, I think really more than that, the explosion taught me a lot about community. We had a really successful GoFundMe after that, and to feel a part of a community, to be on the receiving end of that, really you learn what that means more than when you're giving. And that was really emotional for me at the time, and continues to be. And the reaction that I've gotten to this book, which has been more than I ever would have hoped, that's been another surge of that feeling, that community.
1: Jeff P., thanks very much.
6: Thank you for having me.
1: Jeff P. is a co-owner of Tattoo Smile in Southeast Portland. His new book is called Everything That Burned. It's made up of art, his art, that was lost in an explosion at his old tattoo shop 10 years ago. Tomorrow on the show, Portland City councilors have passed an ordinance to prevent law enforcement of all kinds from wearing masks. The ban is meant to target federal agents, but even some of its proponents say it's unlikely to survive a legal challenge. We'll hear from a city councilor who co-sponsored the ban and Portland's police chief who opposed it. Our production staff includes Malia Fass, Rolly Hernandez, Gemma DiCarlo, senior producer Allison Frost, and managing producer Shiraz Sadiq. Nalene Silva and Layla Isbell engineer the show from the Gert Boyle Studio. Our technical director is Stephen Cray, and our executive producer is Sage Van Wing. Thanks so much for tuning in to Think Out Loud on OPB and KLCC. I'm Dave Miller. Have a great day.
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2: 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We're at OPB.org. Coming up next, it's the rebroadcast of On Point. The Declaration of Independence is the founder's vision of America's values, equality, liberty, and the pursuit of happiness. So how that vision still lives on today? We'll take up the conversation and more. 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
9: we hold these truths to be self-evident, that all men are created equal, that they are endowed by their creator with certain unalienable rights, that among these our life, liberty, and the pursuit of happiness. But to secure these rights, governments are instituted among people, driving their just powers from the consent of the governed. That whenever any form of government becomes destructive of these ends, it is the right of the people to alter or to abolish it and to institute new government, laying its foundation on such principles and organizing its powers in such form as to them shall seem most likely to affect their safety and happiness.
8: The beauty and vision still alive in the Declaration of Independence 250 years later. Stay with us.
10: Live from NPR News in Washington, I'm Dan Ronan. Shipping analysts say the U.S. military has helped dozens of commercial vessels through the Strait of Hormuz in recent weeks. NPR's Kat Lonsdorf reports.
11: In the past 3 weeks, around 70 commercial ships have transited a kind of pathway through the strait that the U.S. Navy created off the coast of Oman, away from the Iranian coastline. It's dangerous for ships to pass near Iran without obtaining Iranian approval right now, as negotiations have stalled to reopen the strait and end the war. But this alternative and still risky route doesn't mean that shipping through the strait is resuming. The number of ships that have managed to pass through with U.S. coordination in recent weeks is still very low compared to early February, before the U.S.-Israeli attacks on Iran. The conflict with Iran and the closing of the strait has significantly disrupted global energy supplies. Kat Lonsdorf, NPR News, Washington.
10: The federal housing agency HUD is moving again to overhaul funding for homelessness people. NPR's Jennifer Ludden reports the change comes despite an ongoing lawsuit over the agency's push to shift money away from long-term housing.
12: In a new notice, the agency says it will prioritize transitional programs that require sobriety or mental health treatment. HUD Secretary Scott Turner says this will get at the root causes of homelessness.
13: We will fund projects based on merit and outcomes, not warehousing the homeless and government dependent.
12: Federal policy has long focused on getting people into permanent housing with voluntary treatment. The Trump administration blames that approach for skyrocketing rates of homelessness. Local providers say high rents are the bigger problem. HUD first announced this major funding shift late last year, but a federal judge blocked it, saying a sudden change could cause chaos and push many back onto the streets. Jennifer Ludden, NPR News, Washington.
10: As tensions remain high at the Newark, New Jersey Delaney Hall ICE detention facility, New Jersey Senator and former Newark Mayor Cory Booker is adding to the ongoing concerns about conditions inside. He says many of those being held there are being treated inhumanely. Meanwhile, demonstrators have periodically clashed with police outside the facility. Booker told NPR a former Trump administration Border Patrol official is among those, he says, trying to stir up trouble with the protesters.
14: We have a lot of people from the Proud Boys to Greg Bovino coming from outside of our state to try to escalate violence and conflict in front of the facility and distract from the moral urgency of this facility that should be closed.
10: Over the weekend, New Jersey Governor Mikey Sherrill established a protected protest zone after officers fired tear gas into a crowd of protesters. The NBA and NHL finals begin this week. This is NPR News.
2: This is OPB. I'm Paul Marshall. Federal investigators are in Longview this week to look into the deadly rupture of a chemical tank, but funding for their work might be cut before the investigation is complete. Courtney Sherwood has more.
15: The U.S. Chemical Safety Board is a small independent agency that investigates disasters like the one that killed 11 people at the Nippon Dynawave paper mill last week. President Donald Trump has been trying to defund the agency since his first term in office. Congresswoman Marie Glusenkamp-Perez represents Longview. She says she hopes the Trump administration will reconsider that policy.
16: People want a unbiased, thorough investigation. We want safe jobs. An important partner in this is the watchdog agency, the Chemical Safety Board. Unfortunately, their budget was zeroed out by the president.
15: The administration has said CSB's work overlaps with other federal agencies. Glusenkamp-Perez says she'll advocate for Congress to keep funding CSB and for the president to appoint tradespeople to its board. Courtney Sherwood, OPB.
2: A 38-year-old man is facing 8 felony charges, including murder, kidnapping, and attempted murder, after several people were shot in a small city near Mount Hood yesterday. Holly Bartholomew has the latest from Clackamas County Court today.
17: Brian Moore faces charges for the murder of his wife, mother-in-law, and a 16-year-old boy. Prosecutors also allege he kidnapped his 3-year-old child and a second person, though it's not clear how that second person is connected to Moore. He faces additional counts for shooting a police officer and possessing a weapon as a felon. The wounded Sandy police officer was taken by Life Flight to a hospital and is expected to recover. The standoff between Moore and police led authorities to lock down several streets in Sandy for around 4 hours on Sunday. Moore is being held without bail after appearing in Clackamas County Court. Holly Bartholomew, OPB.
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1: 9:38, and there's more from On Point here on OPB. This week, federal investigators are in Longview to look into the deadly rupture of a chemical tank, but funding for their work might be cut before the investigation is complete. 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
3: You're back with On Point. I'm Meghna Chakrabarty, and Danielle Allen is with us today. She is the James Bryant Conant University Professor at Harvard University, one of the nation's leading scholars on the document we're talking about today. It's the Declaration of Independence. And why, even though it was signed a little over 250 years ago, it is a very much a living document that we should all get to know very well, because in it is the idea of why this country should exist. And by the way, Professor Allen is also the author of many books, including Our Declaration, a reading of the Declaration of Independence in Defense of Equality, and also the forthcoming Radical Duke, How One Aristocrat and the American Revolution Transformed Britain. We'll talk about that in a minute. There's another quick part of the Declaration that I do want to discuss with you before we get to the actually how it closes, because we discussed slavery earlier. The Declaration is also quite clear in its view of indigenous peoples.
4: Yes,
3: right at the bottom of the of the list of grievances, the last one talks about quote unquote merciless Indian savages.
4: Yes. Yeah. No, it's a terrible part of the Declaration, and there really is no recuperating that part of the Declaration. It really is what it sounds like. It is part of a very extreme kind of othering of Native peoples, and that was part of forms of warfare that were ultimately genocidal. I mean, you know, you had Lord Jeffrey Amherst, for example, giving smallpox-infested blankets to indigenous peoples. So that is for sure a very dark blemish.
3: And there was no real disagreement amongst the drafters on that?
4: Not on that. You know, in other words, where there was a disagreement around enslavement, there were voices. I mean, there were people who could speak up and defend and make the case for all that the Native peoples were contributing. Benjamin Franklin, for example, earlier, the Albany Congress had drawn on some of the sort of governance practices of tribal tribes in order to make the case for federation. So he sort of looked at the I think Iroquois Nation, the I don't pronounce correctly, the Haudenosaunee Confederation, and drew lessons from that as a part of advocating for the forms of government that they were trying to establish. So there were people like Franklin who could offer positive accounts, who could criticize the inhumanity of what of the characterizations that he was seeing around them, but they were minority voices.
3: Okay. Well, as you said, it's a it's an inescapable dark spot on the Declaration. It, I mean, it just gets back also to the very, you know, founding of the nation as seen by the colonists in their minds required the, you know, the complete extermination of the people who are already here. It's part of our history, our collective history. Okay. So, let me then read the paragraph that comes out of the grievances. In every stage of these oppressions, we have petitioned for redress in the most humble terms. Our repeated petitions have been answered only by repeated injury. A prince whose character is thus marked by every act which may define a tyrant, and here's the line, is unfit to be the ruler of a free people. Mm-hmm. So they're calling themselves free, even as they are still at that time under the jurisdiction, to put it lightly, of the King of England.
4: Well, I mean, here they're doing two things. I mean, for starters, they're actually tapping into a deep British tradition. I mean, the British people understood themselves to be a free people. And in particular, since the 1688 Glorious Revolution, when they had brought Prince William over to be the new king, they had understood themselves to have a king who served at the pleasure of the people, actually. Mm. So British liberty had, you know, centuries-long traditions, and they considered themselves to carry on that British tradition. Their freedom was about who they were, how they thought about their own liberties and their own rights, and that's what they meant by that. Then they also had now the natural rights tradition that they were layering on top of that.
3: Okay. So that makes the next paragraph even more interesting, because then the declaration turns towards, I guess, British Parliament and says, we've been trying to tell you this for a long time, essentially. They say, we've been seeking the attentions of our British brethren.
4: Exactly.
3: And yet they haven't responded in kind. Can you talk about the appeal directly to Parliament?
4: Well, this is the breaking moment, essentially. I mean, for a decade, they've been having this debate about whether or not Parliament could actually act and do things like sort of tax the colonies or not. And so in the colonies, they went back and forth for a decade over whether or not they should think of themselves as having an allegiance to Parliament or an allegiance to the king. They definitely thought of themselves as British and as British subjects. And they came to the conclusion that no, Parliament couldn't legislate for them. They had no representation in Parliament, so they were brethren in the sense of having the same British liberties as one another. But they were very frustrated that their British brethren in Parliament did not recognize them as having those equivalent liberties, would not grant them their own legislative power on par with Parliament's. Now, of course, Parliament didn't want to do that, because then that would have weakened them in relationship to the king. So you had this very unstable dynamic where the sort of peoples in both places were kind of competing with each other in order to avoid excessive subjection to the king.
3: Oh, interesting. Okay, so this is why they say, we have appealed to their native justice and magnanimity.
4: Yeah, exactly.
3: Okay, and then the declaration goes on to say, they too have been deaf to the voice of justice and consanguinity. We must therefore acquiesce in the necessity which denounces our separation and hold them, as we hold the rest of mankind, enemies in war, in peace, friends.
4: Exactly. Yes, I love that line as well. Enemies in war, in peace, friends. And that's another beautiful statement of sort of natural rights philosophy, that is to say, human rights are universal. And therefore, human beings have the capacity universally to form consent-based practices for shared governance. As a consequence, we should think of every human being as a potential friend, a potential ally. At the same time, we can't leave ourselves vulnerable to attack and domination and the like. And so in that regard, we'll wave the white flag of peace everywhere we go. But if you answer our white flag of peace with something, you know, dominating or violent or aggressive, why, then we will have to fight. So that's what they mean when they say, you know, enemies in war and in peace, friends.
3: Wow. Okay. So then that takes us to the last paragraph. I mean, is there anything in particular in the last paragraph you want to point out beyond the, just again, like, we pledge our lives, our fortunes, and our sacred honor?
4: Well, it's important, a couple of things to point out. I mean, so they wrote, the last paragraph came first. It was actually the text of the resolution that Richard Henry Lee stood up to offer in Congress on June 7th. And when he offered that resolution that we're going to declare ourselves free and independent states, they weren't ready to vote on it yet.
3: Okay.
4: They wanted it to be unanimous. So instead of voting, they decided to set up three committees to do the work that they thought would be needed to carry this declaration forward. One, a committee to write the preamble. They did that for every resolution. Okay, and that became the Declaration of Independence Writing Committee. Mm-hmm. A committee to draft the Articles of Confederation. And a committee to set up treaties with Spain and France. So in other words, for them, what was happening was a real transition of their status on the world stage. And operationalizing that, you know, the operator's manual required the Articles of Confederation and those treaties with France and Spain. The preamble, what would become the declaration, that was the motivating justification, as you said. But if you look at that last paragraph, they're laying out those tasks, that they're about to write the articles, they're about to draft treaties with France and Spain. So it's the real to-do list for Congress at that point in time. And then, yes, to your point, they conclude when they say we mutually pledge. That word mutually is also really important to me, one of my favorite words. It harkens back to the earlier sentence where it's that move from I to we. They are doing it together, and it is that communitarian commitment.
3: Right. And it's our lives, our fortunes, so they're putting their money on the line too,
4: yep,
3: and our sacred honor.
4: Mm-hmm.
3: I don't know, maybe I'm over-romanticizing this, but the concept that just like their honor as a people, as a new people, is something that they were willing to actually pledge in order to achieve the vision that they laid out here, I still find it moving.
4: I find it moving as well. And that notion of sacred honor means that they were willing to be judged in moral terms.
3: Yeah.
4: Now, the word sacred is about what you hold precious. For some, it has a theological or divine connotation. It doesn't have to have that. It means really simply that which you won't sacrifice because it is held so dear. And when they're saying that, that their honor is sacred to them, what they are saying is that, you know, as I said earlier in the paragraph, we are submitting ourselves to the supreme judge. In other words, they've laid out their reasons. They've laid out their reasons to all mankind, to the candid opinion of mankind, and they believe in the righteousness of their cause. So in that moment, what they're doing is also establishing this as a country whose actions must always have a moral basis. That's what it means to put your sacred honor on the line.
3: So you said a little bit earlier, Professor Allen, that the Declaration doesn't really sort of come blazing back into the nation's consciousness until Lincoln. It becomes like kind of a lesser document.
4: No, I wouldn't have said that,
3: okay.
4: Actually. No,
3: okay.
4: I'm sorry if I suggested that. What I meant was, what I was trying to say earlier was that it was not that people sort of began to make use of the principles in newer ways later on. What I meant was, right from the beginning, those principles were being used for equality and for liberation. Okay, so that wasn't just a phenomenon that started later. Abolitionism basically starts now, you know, July 4th, 1776. By January 1777, Prince Hall is using these words. Abolitionists start to coalesce around this. They carry the second sentence forward continuously from that point. What happens with Lincoln is that the Confederacy has explicitly rejected the Declaration. The vice president of the Confederacy, Alexander Stevens, in his famous Cornerstone speech says, literally, the Declaration was wrong. It made a mistake in asserting human equality. We are building a new government based on the only true principle, he said, that, you know, white is better than black. So from his point of view, there was a time to reject the Declaration precisely because it had committed to human equality. And so that had obviously riven the country, you know, split it completely in half. So what Lincoln is doing is, as he says in the Gettysburg Address, rededicating the nation. He said, the men who died here have rededicated the nation to the proposition that all men are created equal. And that proposition for Lincoln was the golden apple, as he said. The Constitution was the silver frame that just gives us a way of setting the golden apple. So it's not that it disappears. I mean, in fact, even in the Constitutional Convention, James Wilson reads it out loud and again points to the second sentence as the entire basis for the government that they're forming.
3: Yeah.
4: They ask themselves in the convention whether they need a new statement of principles or just a new operator's manual. They decide they just need a new operator's manual. So they essentially endorse the Declaration as the founding basis for the operator's manual, et cetera. But so it's the pressures of the Confederacy that lead Lincoln to make the case that we need to actually sort of formally rededicate ourselves to these principles.
3: Ah, okay. Rededicate. Got
4: yes.
3: It. Before I get to my last question for this conversation, I want to just take a moment to talk about your forthcoming book, because in a way, the book is Radical Duke, How One Aristocrat and the American Revolution Transformed Britain. This book is also a little bit about how the Declaration and, well, obviously the Revolution, its impacts went far beyond these shores.
4: Absolutely. And also that it emerged from beyond these shores,
3: yeah,
4: too. I mean, England and America were totally entangled. So this issue of the period of the Declaration of Independence led me to set my research team to finding all copies of the Declaration produced between 1776 and 1826, because I wanted to figure out where that mistake had come in. As a part of doing that, we discovered a second ceremonial parchment of the Declaration in a small archive in southern England. The world thought there was one, it's in the National Archives, but there's actually a second one, and it's in southern England. So then there was a question of how on earth did it get there. It turns out it belonged to Charles Lennox, the third Duke of Richmond, Richmond and Lenox here in Western Mass are named after him. They're named after him because he was one of the biggest supporters of the Americans. He was the first member of Parliament to recommend acknowledging American independence. And he brought a bill for universal manhood suffrage in Parliament in 1780, which is incredibly early. But the other amazing thing about him was he was the first political patron of Thomas Paine. So Thomas Paine had always told everybody that he never wrote a word before coming to America and publishing Common Sense in 1776. This was not true. He was a radical writer for 20 years in Britain, collaborating with Benjamin Franklin, and the Duke of Richmond was his patron.
3: Okay.
4: They were part of a secret network of radical writers writing polemical tracts against the king. So the Declaration actually emerged, you know, out of this cross-Atlantic conversation, in fact, and there were folks in England who were as much advocates for it. The Duke read it out in Parliament, for example, as there were here in the colonies. And so both countries, Britain and America, changed dramatically at the same time.
3: Amazing. To the point that you said that second ceremonial copy of the Declaration was in England.
4: Exactly.
3: Okay.
4: Yes.
3: Ah, incredible. So that's Radical Duke is coming out in just a couple of weeks.
4: Yep, June 16.
3: Okay. So Professor Allen, this conversation, I thought I'd read the Declaration a lot, but you've just like made it a brand new document once again for me. But of course, now I'm thinking about it in terms of the United States as we are today. I mean, how do you think, or what do you think we can do as a people to continue to live the ideals and values that are laid out in this document?
4: Absolutely. Well, again, here I want to take some lessons from Lincoln, who I think understood and lived this document better than anybody else. So he said about himself, "I've never had a political sentiment that didn't come from the Declaration of Independence." The same thing is true for me. I would encourage all Americans to really dive deep into the document and understand that. What does that mean? Excuse me. It means taking incredibly seriously that proposition that all people are created equal. Jerome Powell, last night at the JFK Library, giving his speech accepting the Profile in Courage Award, said, "This is a nation dedicated to the proposition that all people are created equal." He described his own commitment to the rule of law to be a reflection of that deep understanding that what he owed in his work, he owed to the American people, not to any one individual. Lincoln compressed the whole argument of the Declaration into the phrase that this is a government of the people, by the people, for the people. What he meant was it can be for the people only when it is by the people. What that means for all of us is that all the things in our political system that keep this from being a government by the people, we need to change. Whenever we are shrinking the electorate through gerrymandering, whenever we are shrinking the electorate through closed or semi-closed primaries, we need to open that up. All the people need to vote in every election. We need to fight money in politics because our institutions are being captured by that. There is a list of things, it's not super long, that we can do to make sure that this is a government by the people. That will make it for the people again. And that, in my view, is how you bring that proposition that we are all created equal back to life.
3: Wow. Well, Danielle Allen is the James Bryant Conant University Professor at Harvard University. She's also the director of the Allen Lab for Democracy Renovation there at Harvard and the Democratic Knowledge Project at the Harvard Graduate School of Education. Author of Our Declaration, a reading of the Declaration of Independence and in defense, of equality, and the forthcoming Radical Duke, How One Aristocrat and the American Revolution Transformed Britain. Professor Allen, thank you so much for bringing the Declaration blazing back to life this hour. I cannot tell you how much I appreciate it.
4: Thank you, Meghna. Likewise, I appreciate your deep, deep love of the document. Thank you.
3: I'm Meghna Chakrabarty. This is On Point.
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1: 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The Men's World Cup is coming to our continent and to this country. So we're going to use this huge event to dive deep into what soccer means in the U.S. Latino USA on KOPB-FM Portland, KOABFM Bend, KRBM-FM Pendleton, KOBK-FM Baker City, KTVR-FM La Grande, KOGL-FM 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
7: I'm Dave Miller. 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The ban is meant to target federal agents, but even some of its proponents say it's unlikely to survive a legal challenge. We'll hear from a city councilor who co-sponsored the ban and Portland's police chief who opposes it.
1: 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It's 10 o'clock.
8: From Futuro Media and PRX, it's Latino USA. I'm Maria Hinojosa. Today, the Men's World Cup is coming to our continent in just a couple of weeks. So, we're going to dive deep into the surprisingly rich culture of soccer in the United States.
9: Why do I watch the World Cup? 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
12: It was really difficult to leave Uruguay for me. 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
8: All this coming up on Latino USA. 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No te vayas.
13: Live from NPR News in Washington, I'm Dan Ronan. The Trump administration is extending temporary protected status for those from Lebanon for 6 months. As NPR's Jimeni Bustillo reports, it's the first extension of protections under the current administration.
14: According to a 2024 government estimate, about 11,000 people in the U.S. are on Lebanon's TPS. TPS provides protection from deportation and ability to get a work permit for people in the U.S. It's a temporary reprieve for people whose home countries are experiencing a natural disaster, armed conflict, or other significant event. So far, the Trump administration has terminated TPS for more than 500,000 people, including from countries like Afghanistan and Venezuela. Several have resulted in lawsuits, even leading up to arguments in the Supreme Court. A high court decision is pending for individuals from Syria and Haiti. Jimena Bustillo, NPR News, Washington.
13: In France, authorities have taken into custody a phantom oil tanker belonging to Russia. NPR's Eleanor Beardsley reports that French authorities boarded the tanker in the Atlantic after the captain refused to comply with orders.
15: The French military released footage of soldiers dropping onto the tanker's deck from a helicopter. President Emmanuel Macron confirmed the operation on X, saying it took place on the high seas with the support of several partners, including the UK. He also said, quote, "It's unacceptable for ships to circumvent international sanctions, violate the law of the sea, and finance the war that Russia has been waging against Ukraine for more than 4 years." Kremlin spokesman Dmitry Peskov denounced the operation as illegal and called it piracy. This is the latest of several suspected shadow fleet tankers intercepted by France in recent months. The EU says there are some 600 Russian tankers at sea evading sanctions and refusing to fly flags to avoid being stopped. Eleanor Beardsley, NPR News, Paris.
13: Police in Muscatine, Iowa say seven people, including the gunman, are dead in a series of shooting Monday involving a domestic dispute with members of the same family. Four people died in the first shooting, which took place midday. Later that afternoon, police found the person they believe that was the shooter with a self-inflicted gunshot wound. He died at the scene. He took his own life while police were talking with him. A short time later, police discovered two additional victims, bringing to seven the total number of people who died, including the suspect. Police Chief Anthony Keyes held a news conference Monday to update the community.
16: Upon arrival, officers located four victims inside the residence. All four victims had suffered gunshot wounds and were pronounced deceased at scene.
13: The chief said the suspect had a previous criminal record but did not share additional details. Muscatine, Iowa is on the Mississippi River, not far from Davenport. On Wall Street, stocks closed higher Monday. All three indexes finished in positive territory. This is NPR.
1: This is OPB. I'm Paul Marshall. Governor Tina Kotek is ordering the state to stop issuing license plates to undercover immigration and customs enforcement agents. OPB's Bryce Dole has more.
17: Oregon has issued these license plates to federal agencies for years, but in April, it put that program on pause. The state reviewed whether the program violated Oregon's sanctuary law. The statute prohibits state and local law enforcement from cooperating with federal immigration agencies. On Monday, Governor Kotek ordered the state to resume handing out undercover plates to all agencies except ICE. That's because Governor Kotek said ICE was harming public safety and causing unwarranted chaos in the president's immigration crackdown. Kotek's order will probably be challenged in court. Last week, the U.S. Justice Department sued Oregon and other states, alleging they were violating the Constitution by not issuing those plates. Bryce Dole, OPB.
1: There's a project in the works that could build a new transmission line, but it would be built mostly under the Columbia River. It would stretch from the Dalles to Portland. The Cascade Renewable Transmission Line would be built using a hydroplow. The plow would dig a trench using water jets. Cables would be buried at least 10 feet in the riverbed. But environmental groups and tribes say it could make the water hotter for fish and kick up contamination. Elaine Harvey is with the Columbia River Intertribal Fish Commission.
18: It seems like the fish, the river, has carried the burden for many years for energy.
1: The transmission line will need federal, state, and local approval. Former Trailblazers coach and player Rick Adelman has died. The National Basketball Coaches Association made the announcement this afternoon. This is OPB.
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19: It's Latino USA. I'm Maria Hinojosa. Well, the world's biggest sports tournament is coming to this country in a few weeks. The FIFA Men's World Cup, hosted by the U.S., Mexico, and Canada, is happening. So my colleagues at Futuro Studios are using this huge event to dive deep into what soccer means in the United States. It's for a new show called American Football. The show looks into the history of soccer culture in the U.S., and its underdog roots. You're going to hear from players and from the people who've been fighting to bring U.S. soccer into the limelight. You're also going to hear from immigrants all across the country for whom soccer is a major touchstone in their lives and what it means in terms of their connection to their roots. But they've also woven this sport into their American culture and life. We're going to play you an excerpt of the first two episodes of American Football. It's hosted by our very own Fernanda Echavarri. And we're going to start with what soccer, well, what football means to her. Take it away, Fernanda.
20: I love the sounds. The constant buzzing from the stadium, the melodic yet off-key chanting from the fans, the whistles, the rhythmic cadence of announcers calling the plays. I feel at home with this in the background. Add to that, la botana. I love to see a table with spicy snacks and an extra cold beer that spent the last 5 minutes in the freezer.
21: El quesito, las papitas con tapatío limón y la cheve bien helada.
20: All of this is football to me. Soccer. And not just any soccer. It's the World Cup. Most of my World Cup memories are tied to my dad. If I go back to the foggy burst of memories of my very early years growing up in Mexico, I can see him sitting cross-legged on the carpet close to the boxy TV. The sound of a soccer match in the background and the smell of his cigarette. It was the 80s, okay? After my parents split, my dad moved to the United States, to Arizona. My little sister and I would visit, and in the summer of 1998, I remember watching France win the final with Zinedine Zidane, hearing my dad say his name just like that. By the last World Cup in 2022, I was living in Arizona with a child of my own, a toddler. I dressed her up in this cute bootleg Mexico jersey so we could match. I taught her how to cheer for Mexico. She was into it. I remember my dad letting out one of his squinty eye laughs when he watched his granddaughter in uneven pigtails copying us. My dad, always a sports guy through and through. A sports watcher, I should say. I'm talking ESPN and Univision Deportes, always on TV. Knowing all the stats, the rankings of tennis players, how the top golfers were trained, which baseball team would win it all, and of course, all things soccer, from small leagues to the national teams. I am not that at all. But I kind of go nuts every 4 years when the FIFA Men's World Cup erupts. I yell at the TV like a backseat coach. I make side comments about the hot players. I constantly get up. I pace a little. I get real close to the screen during peak moments. My dad, much quieter, with some ay-ay-ays here and there, and single claps. For at least 90 minutes in a game, the stakes feel so high. I love the drama. Under this dull roar from the stadium coming through the screen. And those sounds, if I close my eyes, I can hear them. Up until now, they've given me a sense of home, of fun, of spending time with my dad. But if I'm really honest, I feel uneasy about what they might bring up this summer. This will be the first time I'm going to hear those sounds without my dad. His void of canyon proportions hits me as I prepare to watch the first World Cup since his passing. Will it make me miss him more? Feel his presence closer? I have no idea. What I do know is that for so many of us, the World Cup and soccer in general is tied to the beautiful and sometimes bittersweet memories of home.
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10: I love watching it with my mom and my sister.
22: It brought me and my little sister close together in a way.
10: I like watching it with my dad.
23: I'm a grandpa now, so I'm getting them into soccer training them now.
20: That's a little of what we heard when we took our mics to the street. And see, when you're a soccer lover here in the United States, many times that connection is also to another country. Like it was for me and my dad. We weren't in Mexico with other family members when the games were on, but we put on our green jerseys and tried to make it feel like it.
21: I was still in my mom's womb.
10: I love watching it with my mom and my sister.
22: It brought me and my little sister close together in a way.
10: I like watching it with my dad.
23: I'm a grandpa now, so I'm getting them into soccer training them now.
20: That's a little of what we heard when we took our mics to the street.

0: 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Thank you. 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
1: Growing up,
2: I've grew up in Morocco watching soccer, and it's beautiful. When I say soccer, I mean football, so nobody gets that confused.
3: And it's also our connection to people from other places in the world, whether it's playing a game of pickup soccer or watching a match.
4: It's a connecting force.
5: Being able to learn about, let's say, Cameroonians, you know, Nigerians, playing with Iraqis, Afghanis.
6: And I'm Ecuadorian, my friend's being Brazilians, my friend being Colombian, my friend, like, everybody just collabs.
7: We all come together and we watch the same thing, which is football.
8: I think Pelé, the Brazilian soccer idol, has said it best. Football is
9: the beautiful game, the jogo bonito. Is soccer. Soccer is jogo bonito.
8: El juego bonito. The beautiful game. That is soccer. And this summer, the best male players in the world will be entertaining us from the biggest stage at the FIFA Men's World Cup. I'll be wearing the Mexico jersey, of course. But as I have in the past, I'm also going to root for my other favorites if my Mexico lindo y querido is out. Last World Cup, I went to the mall to buy an Argentinian jersey. A child's large was actually cheaper, and since it fit, I went with that. I mean, how could I not root for Messi back then? Come on. But I also love an underdog, and we get plenty of that in this World Championship. Every 4 years, we watch as tiny countries can go toe-to-toe with economic superpowers. Uruguay has consistently punched above its weight, even though it has a population the size of the state of Iowa. In 2018, I remember rooting for Croatia when they won the semifinal. Their small frame superstar Modric had me Googling facts about the Slavic country.
10: Time enough to get it back. There's the final whistle. Croatia, the second smallest nation in history to make a World Cup final.
8: That same year, Senegal, a relatively poor nation, made it to the World Cup, while the U.S. didn't.
11: Senegal, only the third African team to ever reach the quarterfinals of a World Cup. Cameroon in 1990, Ghana in 2010 were the others.
8: And even the U.S. team itself is an underdog. It's like the one thing that the U.S. is a true underdog at, which is part of the fun of rooting for them. Getting to watch these teams compete every 4 years, the giants, the little guys, and those in between, it provides an escape from an increasingly tumultuous world. For me, and for many of you.
12: Why do I watch the World Cup? That's like asking me, why do I breed?
13: Soccer means fun.
14: I just love the spirit behind it.
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13: I learn about celebrations, learn about players' names, songs from the crowd.
8: And listen, I'm not blind to the many, many, many flaws behind this whole event. The politics, the corruption, the human rights violations, the insanely expensive tickets, the scams, all the things happening outside of the field. I'm not discounting any of that. But once the whistle blows and the game starts, none of that can stop me from loving what's at the core of the World Cup, the heart, the passion for rooting for your team, the soccer. Of all the unimportant things, football is the most important. A version of this quote has been attributed to everyone from Pope John Paul II to soccer players and coaches. But the sentiment is the same regardless of who says it. This thing we love is important simply because we love it.
16: Coming up on Latino USA, we're going back to the 90s to the very first time that the World Cup came to the United States. There was Oprah, there was OJ, and it changed soccer here forever.
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16: Stay with us. No te vayas.
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2: It's Latino USA. I'm Maria Hinojosa. We are playing you an excerpt of the first two episodes of a new show from Futuro Studios. It's called American Football. This summer will be the second time the United States gets to host a World Cup. So it's worth talking about the first time that happened in order to understand just how far the U.S. has come. I'm going to let my colleague Fernanda Echavarri take it from here.
3: Back in the late 80s, the U.S. didn't even have a soccer league. So it's wild that in the summer of 1988, FIFA, the governing body of soccer, announced that the 1994 World Cup would be hosted in the United States, a country where soccer wasn't really that big at the time. I mean, it makes sense that the reaction from the world of soccer was, shall we say, mixed?
4: I think opinion was divided. I think some people saw this is the next frontier. There's clearly tremendous marketing opportunities, revenues to be derived from this. And that really, if we are to be the global sport, we need the US on board. But equally, there were people who were sort of thinking, well, what are they going to do to it?
3: This is Jonathan Wilson. Jonathan is a columnist for The Guardian and an all-around soccer expert.
4: I'm a football historian. I've written 13 books of football history, including The Power and the Glory, A History of the World Cup.
3: He grew up in Sunderland, a shipbuilding town in the northeast of England. And like everyone else he knew, Jonathan was obsessed with soccer from a very young age.
4: Yeah, I went to my first game October 82 when I was six. So that's the first World Cup I remember. So I turned six during that tournament. And you'd say that's one of the real formative experiences of my life. This recognition of football as this vehicle for accessing the world.
3: Or at least a good chunk of the world. Because back in the 80s and early 90s, the U.S. really wasn't part of that global family of soccer players and lovers. It hadn't competed in the World Cup since the 50s. And the country had tried and failed to build a successful national soccer league. This was the country FIFA wanted for the World Cup? People were worried that the U.S. would sort of ruin the game for everyone else.
4: I mean, I remember there was all these rumors, and you never quite knew how seriously to take them, that, oh, it's not going to be two halves, it's going to be four quarters because they have to fit in the ad breaks.
3: Oh my God, can you imagine a soccer game with ad breaks every 10 minutes? And that criticism wasn't just happening outside of the country. Tom Weir, a columnist for USA Today, wrote at the time, quote, "Hating soccer is more American than apple pie, driving a pickup, or spending Saturday afternoons channel surfing with the remote control," end quote.
4: And I think to an extent, it's understandable that if you're a fan of American football or basketball or baseball or ice hockey, you don't want this other sport coming in and stealing your market share. Of course you're going to be opposed to it.
3: So what is happening in the US? Is there an effort or a push to get more buy-in from the public before the World Cup? How does the U.S. sort of make soccer be more exciting for people?
4: There was, but what they did wasn't to try and sort of sell the game. They were selling the event. And I think that was exactly the right thing to do. They say, look, this is this enormous world event. I mean, we've seen Gianni Infantino this time saying this is 104 Super Bowls.
3: 104 Super Bowls.
4: I mean, that wasn't language used then, but it was similar. This is this enormous global event. It's coming to your country. Go and watch it. Even if you're not interested in soccer, go and watch the fans. Go and watch the sort of the passion of other people.
3: So maybe people here were still on the fence about soccer as a sport. But an event? A show? Now that is US of A. Up until then, Jonathan says World Cup opening ceremonies were kind of not so flashy.
4: There's something endearingly amateurish about quite a lot of it. There's this sort of school sports day atmosphere to it.
3: So the U.S. said, hold my beer, we're going to turn this into a production. And listen, you can't make this up. That day, the day of the opening ceremony, June 17, 1994, will also go down in history as one of the juiciest moments of the 90s in the U.S. for something else.
4: That's the day of the O.J. Simpson car chase through Los Angeles.
5: The vehicle is registered to Al Cowling, a former teammate, close friend of O.J. Simpson's, who has been a fugitive from justice now almost 12 hours.
3: The other day, I was watching a documentary called Soccer Town USA, and the players were talking about how they were literally distracted by the O.J. chase that night when they should have been trying to get in the zone.
6: I'm hearing the TV in the background. I'm thinking, yo, Tones, what are you doing?
7: I couldn't believe this was happening, and he kept yelling at me, man, we got a World Cup game, and it's early tomorrow.
4: So it's an absurd day of Americana.
8: The opening ceremonies are underway. Let's go now to Soldier Field.
3: It's a sweltering afternoon at Soldier Field, the largest sports stadium in Chicago, packed to the gills. More than 60,000 spectators on the stands and millions more watching at home. The MC of the event, none other than Oprah.
9: The United States of America warmly welcomes you to World Cup USA 1994! Everybody, let's celebrate with the incomparable Miss Diana Ross!
3: Diana Ross sashays into the field in a bright red 90s suit, her hair flowing. She's surrounded by hundreds of dancers dressed in white who part like the Red Sea as she sprints down the middle towards the goalkeeper. There's a soccer ball waiting for her. All she has to do is kick it into the goal.
4: And the idea is she kicks a ball into this goal, which then will split open, and that introduces the next phase of the opening ceremony.
3: But instead of a triumphant moment, Diana Ross hedges and then kicks the ball way to the left, missing the goal completely.
10: I'm not sure that was supposed to happen.
4: The goal still splits, everything goes off, but it just looks farcical. I mean, I think Oprah fell off the stage and damaged her ankle as well.
3: That wasn't on camera.
4: So it's sort of shambolic, it's ill-omened. It's very funny for those of us watching on. And then the game itself, the first game of the World Cup, which is Germany against Bolivia, is a terrible, terrible game.
3: Germany floundered, but ultimately beat Bolivia 1-0. It wasn't the best display of skill.
4: I'm watching it now thinking, God, I wish I'd been there to write about it. This would have been such an easy, funny piece to write.
3: But this embarrassing star didn't actually doom the whole tournament. For one, it had record attendance.
4: The highest average attendance of any World Cup was in 1994.
3: Oh, wow.
4: Because the US has enormous stadiums. I think probably there's a lot of immigrant communities who were going to games. There was a lot of traveling support. But, you know, ordinary Americans who had not previously watched soccer were clearly going because they wanted to witness the event.
3: But how did it end? Overall, was it a good World Cup? And what would make it a good World Cup if it was?
4: I mean, what makes a good World Cup is a great question. And I think it's only partly about the quality of football played. I think it's more about the storylines.
3: It's about the storylines. And the 1994 World Cup here in the US had some good drama. Argentinian superstar Diego Maradona had just returned from a drug ban to play that tournament.
4: Then the second game is against Nigeria. He's taken off for the random drugs test at the end.
3: Once the game was over, a nurse walked into the field and escorted Maradona out to get a doping test.
4: And it's a really poignant image. They walk off hand in hand, and she's wearing this sort of white uniform with sort of green crosses on it. And of course, he fails the drugs test.
11: Both analysis of the urine sample have proved to be positive.
4: And he never plays for Argentina again.
3: Another example of the drama of this World Cup was the tragic victory of the U.S. over Colombia. After Colombian defender Andres Escobar kicked the ball into his own team's net.
12: Sends it inside, it's an own goal! The USA gets the score. Escobar on the own goal, and the United States leads Colombia 1-0.
3: Shortly after he returned to Colombia, he was shot to death. And there's still dispute over whether it was really about this mistake. But there were moments of triumph as well. Nigeria played their first ever World Cup, and even though they didn't make it far, Jonathan says it was a debut to remember.
13: Yakini's in the middle and has to score!
4: the first goal that Rashidi Yekini scores against Bulgaria in the group, and his celebration sort of clutching the net to his face, one of the great iconic celebrations. And that was a great Nigeria team to watch, and they went on to win the Olympic gold 2 years later. So there was loads of great stories, there was loads of great football played. The beginning and the end weren't great, but the stuff in between was really good.
3: That's my thing right there. The stories, the drama, the in-between. I love hearing Jonathan say that that's what makes a World Cup great. And it makes me wonder what the story of this summer's World Cup will be. By and large, the 1994 World Cup is credited with bringing back soccer to the United States. 2 years after the tournament, in 1996, the U.S. gave birth to Major League Soccer. Obviously, we know that the U.S. women's team has the most wins since the Women's World Cup started in 1991. They are the winning team.
13: And a goal! The woman they feared most in the air has given the USA the lead.
3: And this year, with the World Cup at home, the men, they'll have another chance to prove themselves on their home turf. And the home audience is watching.
14: The reason that we're decked out in this red, white, and blue, repping for USA, is for this reason. The exclusive reveal of the 2026 U.S. Soccer World Cup uniforms. And here they are.
3: The most watched, the most followed event worldwide is going to be played here in the U.S., in Mexico, and Canada. And this tournament is already primed for good stories. There's so many countries who fought so hard to get here, like Haiti, deep in a humanitarian crisis with security at an all-time low. Gangs rule the country, and yet they qualify to play this year, making an appearance for the first time since 1974. Iraq is also competing for the first time in 40 years. There's going to be 8 Arab nations playing, a record. Ivory Coast and Senegal are set to compete, even though the U.S. government put a visa ban on both of those countries. These stories also make it impossible to deny that the World Cup is coming back to a very different United States 32 years later.
4: I think this is a World Cup that people are approaching with trepidation because we don't know what's going to happen with Iran. It's the 23rd World Cup. The previous 22, the attitude of the hosts has always been, please come to our country, look at how great it is and go home, tell everybody. By and large, that has been the attitude of hosts. You look back, even Mussolini in 1934, subsidized travel for foreign fans because he wanted people to come and see his Italy and how efficient and beautiful and effective it was.
3: That's not the case today. The US is overly hostile to foreigners.
4: Well, 4 qualified nations are on a visa banned list, others on a soft block list. It's going to be a difficult tournament from that point of view in a way that other tournaments haven't been.
3: All of this will most likely become part of this World Cup story. Visa bans, ICE raids, war. Still, none of that can take away from how deeply diverse of a country we are. And that diversity will be on display at this World Cup as Americans wave their many flags. Even before planes arrive from abroad, there will be a base of fans from all over the world ready to cheer for their roots. Call me hopeful. But I think the U.S. will rally. I mean, it is football, after all.
15: Who do I root for the World Cup? Well, USA, always, always USA.
16: I like the German team.
17: Morocco first, and the USA obviously second.
18: I would go with United States or Portugal.
19: Oh, Mexico 100% because I'm from there. My second choice is Spain.
20: I'm going to go ahead and say I just root for the Ecuadorian national team.
21: Oh, USA, USA. Nigerian blood roots, of course, but USA all the time.
22: I would say Haiti because I was born there, but I had a chance to live in Brazil shortly, and actually one of the games that I'm absolutely going to be devastated to watch is Brazil against Haiti.
23: But I would say I root a lot for England because obviously I'm half British.
24: Colombia. I like the Colombian men's team. Not England, that's for sure.
25: I root for... I don't know.
26: Mexico, but truly the U.S. because, you know, I've been raised here.
27: It's a complicated time to be a U.S. soccer fan.
28: I feel like part of me wants to root for the United States, even though politically I have some complications here, but that doesn't mean we shouldn't root for our guys here.
29: I'll root for Mexico, and if Mexico doesn't do great, then I'll root for USA. Viva Mexico.
0: So we just learned about the first time the World Cup came to the United States and how this event essentially is largely credited with the soccer renaissance in the country. And now we're going to hear from one of the players who was part of that rebirth of soccer right here in the United States.
1: It was really difficult to leave Uruguay for me. I remember telling my father at the time, "Dad, out of all the countries in the world that we can move to, why do we have to move to the one that doesn't have soccer?" And my grandfather was the one who, you know, he cleaned my soccer shoes. He's the one that took me to the practices with my team. I left Uruguay and I never saw my grandfather again. It was a very tough move.
0: And I'm going to let the host, Fernanda Chavarri, take it from here.
3: Could you have ever imagined how far you would go in the sport, moving to the U.S., the country that cared about soccer the least?
1: I could have never imagined. I mean, I really thought when I moved to the U.S., basically, that soccer was going to be a hobby for me and that I wouldn't be able to accomplish the goals that I had set out when I was growing up as a child in Uruguay. And I was on my way to going the pro route, and I felt like that got cut off. And it was, you know, let's just call it an unconventional way of making it where I wanted to make it in the first place, but I did.
3: Tabaré Ramos, or Tab, is widely regarded as one of the best U.S. soccer players of the 1990s.
1: Well, that's what my mother used to say, so let's just agree with that.
3: That might be underselling it a bit. He's a three-time World Cup player and the first player to sign with Major League Soccer, or MLS. He was named the 1990 U.S. Soccer Athlete of the Year after one of those World Cups, and he was inducted into the National Soccer Hall of Fame in 2005. So yeah, it's definitely not just his mom. Soccer culture in the U.S. is particularly unique. And Ramos represents a pivotal moment in time for U.S. men's soccer. He's part of its renaissance, its rebirth. He's someone who came to a practically soccerless nation and helped build a new generation of fans, energizing a national team that long seemed hopeless. And like so many great American things, he came from somewhere else.
1: I'm sure I started kicking a ball as soon as I could walk. Soccer or football in Uruguay, it truly is a way of life. It's very much ingrained into the culture of the country. And what child growing up doesn't want to be a soccer player? It's basically everyone wants to play football. So when I signed for my first club in Montevideo, I was 6 years old. And I remember that my uncle sort of forced me to go to the club because he felt like I was ready. And I remember thinking, oh my God, I don't think I'm ready. And he said to me, but you've been playing on the street already for a couple of years.
3: He was ready. But then when he was about 11 years old, his family made the tough decision to move to the U.S.
1: In the late 70s, you know, the economy in Uruguay was not doing so well. So my father was in Uruguay. He had been an electrical engineer. So he came to the U.S. to work. He thought we'd have a better life here.
3: Moving as a kid is hard already. And moving to a place where the thing you love the most is not the star sport, that's tough. How did you sort of handle that when you got here? ¿Hablabas inglés?
1: No.
3: Or did you learn it when you got here?
1: I mean, we knew things like how to say table or cat or random things, you know, that really when you meet friends and when you're trying to be in a conversation doesn't really help a whole lot. So
3: none of that applies. I was there at one point.
1: And so it was really difficult. You know, I wish to tell you that I adapted to the country quickly, but it really was hard. You know, I moved into New Jersey. It's not like there were a lot of Hispanics in the area I was in. And, you know, it's hard to assimilate yourself into the culture and to become accustomed to what other people like. I was always very reserved and introverted. And for me, it became difficult to make friends. And, you know, my first year in this country was really hard.
3: Ramos was moving to what he envisioned to be a soccerless wasteland. But he serendipitously ended up in what just might have been one of the few places in the U.S. that really went crazy for soccer. Kearney, New Jersey. In the late 19th century, the town's gigantic thread mills attracted immigrants to work there. Early on, Kearney came to be known as the cradle of American soccer. It's the birthplace of a lot of really amazing players. And actually, the team associated with the massive factory in town, the Clark Thread Company, won 3 American Football Association Cups in the late 1880s. Other New Jerseyans from neighboring towns like Jimmy Douglas and Thomas Florey played in the first ever World Cup, coincidentally, in Uruguay in 1930. And the descendants of this town are loud and proud of this history and continued a fierce love of the game. But in terms of the rest of the country, soccer didn't really have that same appeal.
1: You went somewhere else, you realized that soccer didn't really exist, that soccer was sort of this hobby that some people had on the side. You know, you learn to become a salesman for the sport because you have no choice, because everywhere you go, soccer is, oh, you play that soccer. You know, it's not even soccer, it's that soccer. It's almost like that sport.
2: Ouch.
1: Yeah, and so you learn to accept that and you learn to say the right things.
3: But Ramos and his team did develop a rowdy fan base, affectionately self-described as the Carney Army, as you can hear in this clip from the documentary Soccer Town USA. By 1984, Ramos had graduated high school, and he got a call. It was the New York Cosmos, the very same team that the soccer legend, Brazilian superstar Pelé, had played for. And they wanted to draft him. Ramos was thrilled. He trained with them for a little bit, but in the end, he decided to go to college instead. It's a familiar crossroads that a lot of immigrants and first gens find themselves in. Their parents sacrificed a lot to give them better opportunities. So they have to weigh that against their true passions.
1: My father always said that, you know, you can kick a ball for a little while, but you'll have your education for the rest of your life. That was really important to him. Fortunately, I was the best player in the country my senior year in high school. I could pick pretty much any college I could go to for free. And by the way, thank God, because my parents wouldn't be able to afford college. So it was good that I could go for free. So I decided to go to North Carolina State. And I think part of that was really the decision from my parents at North Carolina State. There was an Argentinian coach and his brother had played in the World Cup. So for my parents, that was sort of the connection in allowing me to once again connect to world soccer. And so I chose North Carolina State.
3: It turns out that was a smart decision. Because not long after he debated joining the Cosmos instead of going to college, the Cosmos and the entire North American Soccer League shuttered. But even though the league was no more, there was still great soccer to be played.
1: And then we went to the Olympics in Seoul.
5: On a bright and beautiful Saturday morning in Seoul, Koreans by the hundreds of thousands have turned out to greet a day they've long awaited.
0: Coming up on Latino USA, Tav Ramos deals with a cracked skull and the possible end of his career. Stay with us. No te vayas.
6: I'm Dave Miller. Coming up on the next Think Out Loud, Portland City Councilors have passed an ordinance to prevent law enforcement of all kinds from wearing masks. The ban is meant to target federal agents, but even some of its proponents say it's unlikely to survive a legal challenge. We'll hear from a city councilor who co-sponsored the ban and Portland's police chief who opposes it.
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0: It's Latino USA. I'm Maria Hinojosa. We're going to wrap up our special episode of our newest podcast called American Football. Our host, my colleague Fernanda Echavarri, is talking to former soccer player Tav Ramos about his career and about the rebirth of U.S. soccer. Now we go back in time to the South Korean Olympics in Seoul.
3: In the 1988 Olympics, the U.S. did pretty well. They tied with both Argentina and with South Korea, but ultimately lost to the USSR in a 4-2 game. It was a disappointing loss, but one that would soon be overshadowed by two incredible 1990 World Cup qualifying games. One where the U.S. would smash Costa Rica, thanks to an incredible goal by none other than Tab Ramos. And then...
2: ESPN presents the World Cup qualifying game. One of these teams will advance to the World Cup. It's the national teams of the USA versus Trinidad and Tobago.
3: It's a hot, sunny day in Port of Spain, Trinidad and Tobago. Haseley Crawford Stadium is packed with a sea of red, all for the home team.
2: It seemed like there was a mandatory sign that said you must wear red or you wouldn't be allowed to enter the stadium, because that's all you see here. It's just a sea of red.
3: Trinidadian flags are everywhere, and there are signs as far as the eye can see. One sign reads, "No way, USA." We're in minute 31 of an already intense match. Ramos kicks the ball over to midfielder Paul Caligiuri, and in an unlikely move, Caligiuri launches the ball with his non-dominant left foot, and...
2: a left-footed shot! Paul Caligiuri has scored a goal! The USA lead 1-0!
3: It's a historic goal, known as the shot heard round the world.
2: And a stunning goal, this crowd afterwards, you cannot believe it.
3: Which would lead to the U.S. finally entering the World Cup again after a 40-year dry spell. 40 years! Walk me through what it was like to go to Italy and represent the United States. What did that World Cup mean for you and your team?
1: I think first is, you know, thinking about how unlikely it was that we were going to qualify to that World Cup. You know, U.S. had not been to a World Cup in 40 years. And here we are, a bunch of young guys that basically had only college experience. And we end up qualifying to the World Cup. And you have the whole world watching, you know, a billion plus people watching. I remember walking onto the field and thinking, how am I here? How am I in this place? That's exactly what I wish I could tell you that I was looking at it in a different way, but really that's what it was. It was almost like I had fought my whole life from, you know, when I was 4 years old, playing the game on the streets, to then signing at 6 years old. And here I am at the one place where like every player in the world would trade positions with me. And how lucky am I to be here? And I actually thought those things. It was truly incredible to be in those shoes that day. I wish I could go back to that moment. I really do.
3: Overall, what would you say was the U.S. performance in that World Cup?
1: You know, I wish I could tell you it went well for us, but it really didn't. We were really not much better than Torres participating against some of the best players in the world. And so it was a wake-up call for us, but I think it was also a wake-up call for the country. And I'm very fortunate to have been part of that generation of players that took the national team back to the World Cup after four decades.
3: I don't think I would personally call their performance in Rome as that of mere tourists. I mean, yes, of course, the lack of experience did hurt them. They immediately lost 5-1 to Czechoslovakia. And then, like fighting a lion in its own den, went up against Italy.
1: We ended up, you know, fighting for that game and we lost 1-0.
4: Giannini, here's Giannini!
1: We almost tied it at the end, actually, on a ball that almost went over the line.
4: Very good save. Rebound. Zenger at the double. Well, the best chance for the United States so far.
1: We definitely showed ourselves, but I feel like the world really put us in our place.
4: The United States team who showed plenty of fight. In the end here, it's finished, though. Italy won. The United States of America, nil.
3: Just to show you how historic this all was, even though the U.S. team did lose, it wasn't lost on anyone how incredible of an accomplishment it was for them to go toe-to-toe with one of the best teams at the time and only lose by 1 point. At the end of the game, the Italian team swapped jerseys with the U.S. team in a show of respect. Remember, the U.S. had not even been able to qualify for a FIFA Men's World Cup for four decades. I mean, these guys had given audiences here a great show. And even though the team exited the tournament early, Tab Ramos and the other two players from Kearney, New Jersey, came home to a big parade in their honor. They were toted around in these fancy Corvettes and even given a key to the city, as it was captured in the documentary Soccer Town USA.
8: I'd like to thank the mayor and the whole town of Kearney, the people, not only for being the greatest people in this country, but the greatest people in the world. And I really mean that, and thanks very much for everything.
3: Four years later, in 1994, it was time for the World Cup again. And this time, the United States was hosting.
1: By the time 1994 rolled around, we had already beaten England, we had beaten Portugal, we had beaten Ireland, we had tied Italy. We already were getting results summer after summer, and our team was improving. Mm. We were now a competitive team. We had experience. We had good players on the team. You know, we beat Mexico right before that World Cup started at the Rose Bowl in front of 100,000 people. So we went into that World Cup with momentum and really feeling confident about who we were.
3: Plus, they had the Kearney Army supporting them once again with kegs, signs, and all of their rowdy hooligan energy. Again, Soccer Town USA.
9: 120 of us out there. Every one of us had American strips on. We had girls in American bikinis. We were there for a party. We knew the party was there, and we took control.
1: We knew the Kearney guys were there. We didn't even know how they got to California, but they got there. And there was a neat thing about Kearney, which was, you know, we were the underdog town sort of everywhere we went. And that was the attitude of the fans.
3: So we're in the World Cup here in the U.S., and it's time for the home team to play its first game. They go up against Switzerland. They tie 1-1.
10: America have equalized!
3: It's clear from the start that this is not the U.S. national team of the past. Just look at their second game. They earn a massive 2-1 victory against Colombia.
10: For so long, the United States of America have been on the outside looking in when the FIFA World Cup is at the center of the world's attention. But now they are right at the heart of it. And they are the story here today.
3: They've now made it past the group stage, something that just 4 years prior seemed impossible. I mean, they're literally keeping up with one of the best teams in the world. In their game with Brazil, they are neck and neck.
10: Back heel from Ramos. That's nicely done by the United States. Beginning to grow in confidence here.
3: Until
10: Ramos and Leonardo tangling. Goodness me.
11: Oh, the elbow by Leonardo.
10: Tab Ramos in some distress.
1: We were tied 0-0 with Brazil in the second round. And I took an elbow to my head, which cracked my skull.
11: Okay, there's Tab Ramos doing well, shooting the ball, getting away almost. Pulls Leonardo's shirt, but then...
12: That is an elbow to the side of his face.
1: Obviously, at that point, I had to get taken out of the game. I know that the coach waited till halftime to see if I could go back in. But obviously, I went from there right to the hospital. And so I didn't even see the second half. Matter of fact, I didn't even find out that we lost the game 1-0 until later that night, many hours after the game ended.
3: Watching the video of you getting hit, I mean, hearing you say right now, I took an elbow to the head, it really downplays sort of how violent this was. I wonder if at any point you, your family, anybody, if you said, you know what, this might be it. Like, this is a really serious injury. Do I retire now? Or were you super determined to get back and play?
1: I love that you asked me this question because this goes back to the beginning when we talked about me being 4 years old and how important soccer was for me. As part of my recovery, I visited the Olympic boxing doctor just to sort of assess my injury and see what the possibilities of coming back. And the Olympic boxing doctor said to me, well, I can tell you if you were a boxer, I would never let you box again. If you get hit in the head with a ball hard enough, you could have some real serious consequences.
3: Wow.
1: Had the elbow been a half an inch lower, I likely would have died on the field.
3: That's terrifying.
1: Yes. And yet, having said all that, I couldn't picture my life without soccer. I couldn't picture it. You know, it was a really difficult moment for me because it was a big decision to make. But in the end, I think I did the right thing by continuing to play.
3: The U.S. team would end up losing that game to Brazil when Ramos got hurt. Then they lost again to Austria. Brazil ended up winning the entire thing. But Ramos had led the U.S. to its best World Cup performance since that first ever World Cup game in 1930. Ramos recovers from his injury and starts to think about what's next. He ends up playing for the Real Betis in Spain and becomes one of the first U.S. players to make a name for himself in Europe. In 1995, he signed as the very first player in Major League Soccer, or MLS. And 3 years later, he plays his last World Cup. He's gone on to coach for teams like the Houston Dynamo and Hartford Athletic. He's also been a commentator for Telemundo in previous World Cups. Do you still speak Spanish or not much?
1: Sí, siempre. Los últimos dos mundiales los trabajé con Telemundo en español solamente. Sí, hice el mundial del 18 en Rusia con Telemundo y el de Qatar en el 22.
3: So looking back at what soccer was when you moved to the U.S. in the 70s and what it is today when it comes to popularity, buy-in, fandom, skill, how has it evolved? Where are we now? I'm just trying to understand from your perspective. You have seen it not from an audience perspective or a commentator or a historian. You played it. You lived it. And now we have the World Cup coming back. What's different now?
1: In 1994, I feel like it was sort of the birth of soccer here. 2026 has to be the World Cup that makes soccer permanent.
3: Ooh.
1: Now, I'll say this, you know, a lot has happened since 1994. You know, we have a league. Now the league has huge stadiums. The stadiums are full. They have training facilities for kids. Kids are developing. Mm-hmm. We have more and more good players. There's 30 teams in the league now. They're all doing well. They're known in CONCACAF. They dominate most of CONCACAF with Liga MX. Like, all of that's happening. But this is the World Cup in which I think we need to make some ground in the culture of the country, because this is the one thing that hasn't changed. I can still walk into a bar two blocks away from my house and the guys at the bar are not talking about soccer. They're talking about college basketball. They're talking about football. They're talking about baseball. They're talking about hockey. They're talking about many other sports that are not soccer. And so I think although the sport has come a long way, we still have a long way to go. I feel really proud of having been a big part of the sort of rebirth of soccer in this country, of having been maybe a small part of that generation of players, of four or five that were able to play those three World Cups in the 90s that sort of put soccer a little bit on the map in this country.
3: Maybe not so small a part.
1: Well, you know, it's a team sport at the end of the day, and you're only one, so.
3: Of course. Could soccer become America's favorite pastime?
1: Not in my lifetime.
3: Wow.
1: My experience so far as a 59-year-old, so it's quite a few years, is that soccer continues to be the sport of the future. I would like to see it arrive at some point.
3: Although we may not see soccer becoming America's favorite pastime in this generation, who knows? Maybe the next one will see another Tab Ramos that will help push the sport to the top for the next generation. But that person probably won't be Ramos's youngest.
1: We put her in rec soccer and immediately she yelled to the sidelines, "Why are you making me do this?" You know, so she didn't like it.
3: No, thank you, Dad.
1: So she became a dancer and she did competitive dance. So that's her sport.
3: Maybe in their lifetime.
1: Maybe. I hope so.
0: That was an excerpt from a new podcast from Futuro Studios. It's called American Football. 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It actually, get this, it came to the U.S. before it got to Brazil.
13: It is an American game. The Brazilians don't like hearing that, though.
3: Are they the only ones that don't like hearing that?
13: Most of the people around the world don't.
0: listen, and follow American Football. That's it for today. The American Football team includes Fernanda Chavarri, Rebecca Ibarra, Andres Caballero, Levi Sharp, Victoria Estrada, and Marlon Bishop. Fernanda Chavarri is Latino USA's managing editor. Nancy Trujillo is our production manager. Our engineers are Stephanie LeBeau, Julia Caruso, and JJ Carubin. The Latino USA team also includes Roxana Aguirre, Reinaldo Leaños Jr., Luis Luna, Glorimar Márquez, Vieta Martinelli, Monica Morales Garcia, Adriana Rodriguez, and Nicole Rothwell. Benny Le Ramirez and I are executive producers. I'm your host, Maria Hinojosa. 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Hasta la próxima. No te vayas. Chao.
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7: That's Think Out Loud coming to you tomorrow at noon here at OPB. 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
16: Massive Russian attacks on cities across Ukraine have killed at least 10 people overnight. Air raid warnings were in place across most of the country and large plumes of smoke could be seen rising from the centre of the capital, Kyiv. We'll go there live.
15: And clashes have continued in southern Lebanon despite Israel and Hezbollah accepting a US plan to implement a partial ceasefire. We get the latest from Beirut.
16: And as Italy faces a severe shortage of workers, the Italian government promises to issue 500,000 temporary work visas to migrants over the next 2 years.
17: It's so difficult in Italy to be regular as migrants. And then the mafia use the law to blackmail the migrants.
16: Now a bulletin of the latest news.
18: BBC News with Emily Thomas. Russia has carried out a major overnight attack on cities across Ukraine using drones and missiles. At least 10 people have been killed, 4 in the capital, Kyiv. The city's mayor said another 50 were injured, including several children. Vitaly Shevchenko sent this report from Kyiv.
19: The attacks began in the early hours of the morning, with Russia sending a flurry of missiles and drones across Ukraine. In central Kyiv, we felt our building shake as a quick succession of missiles struck a neighborhood nearby. As the sun rises, the full extent of the damage is being revealed. In the capital, at least 2 residential buildings and a hospital were damaged. Russia had warned last week it would hit targets in Kyiv and urged foreigners to leave the city.
18: Local authorities in the eastern city of Dnipro say 6 people died in airstrikes there. Some clashes have continued in southern Lebanon despite Donald Trump's announcement that Israel and Hezbollah have agreed to stop fighting. Both sides are reported to have carried out attacks. Lebanon earlier said Hezbollah had accepted a US plan for it to halt attacks on Israel in exchange for Israel calling off planned strikes on southern Beirut. President Trump said he'd spoken to both Israel's Prime Minister, Benjamin Netanyahu, and representatives of Hezbollah about the plan. Lina Sinjab is in Beirut.
20: Yesterday was filled with rounds of talks and leaks and a ceasefire, but not a ceasefire, all reaching one point that at least Beirut was not hit yesterday, as everyone was expecting. But what's going to happen next, it's still, you know, waiting to see the outcomes, because so far what we learn about this agreement is Hezbollah will stop attacking northern Israel, will stop attacking Israeli settlements, and Israel will stop attacking Beirut. But the south is still debated.
18: Florida has become the first U.S. state to sue OpenAI over the design and safety of the company's artificial intelligence chatbot, ChatGPT. The lawsuit alleges OpenAI and its CEO, Sam Altman, are endangering children, aiding and abetting mass shooters, and coaxing users into suicide as the company pursues profit. Florida's Attorney General, James Uthmeyer, who brought the case, accused OpenAI of repeatedly ignoring safety warnings.
21: For endangering our kids and deceiving parents into believing that this application is safe for use. It's clearly not. People are getting hurt, parents are getting deceived, and they need to pay for it. So today we're going to send a message to OpenAI. Get ready for a fight, and there's not one more important than this right now.
18: OpenAI denies the claims. BBC News. Senegal's president, Bassirou Diomaye Faye, has announced a new cabinet, which includes several members of the party led by his former mentor and ally, Ousmane Sonko. Mr. Sonko, who was sacked as prime minister 10 days ago after months of political tension, has vowed his PASTEF party would not be part of the new government. Senegal is experiencing political upheaval triggered by the discovery of debt misreported by the previous government. Chile's hard-right president, José Antonio Kast, has vowed to expel migrants and get tough on crime in his first address to Congress since taking office 3 months ago. Mr. Kast made the announcement in a televised speech.
22: We have to strengthen our immigration control, the capacity for effective expulsion, and we need to extend the detention periods, because at the moment, those 5 days we have between detention and attempted expulsion are not enough.
18: The new measures are seen as an attempt to shore up his plunging popularity ratings, which analysts blame on his perceived lack of action over security. Taiwan's defense ministry has announced that a training aircraft has crashed during a simulated engine failure exercise, killing the two pilots on board. The propeller-driven T-34 plane crashed at the end of a runway in wet and windy weather at the Gangshang Air Base in the southern port city of Kaohsiung. A defense ministry spokesperson said an investigation had been launched. Archaeologists say a series of red-striped markings on the walls of a cave in South Wales could be the oldest example of cave art in northwestern Europe. The 10 horizontal stripes were first discovered over a century ago at Bacon Hole Cave near Swansea, but were later dismissed as natural mineral deposits. New analysis suggests the pigment marks are finger paintings from more than 17,000 years ago. World News from the BBC.
23: Thank you very much indeed for that bulletin. Hello, you're with Newsday from the BBC World Service, live from Nairobi with Anne Soy, and from London with me, Rob Young. This half hour we'll go live to the Ukrainian capital, Kyiv, after what many there are describing as a hard night after Russian attacks across the country.
15: We will also get reaction from Lebanon after the announcement of a ceasefire between Hezbollah and Israel. And as ever, we'd love to hear your comments on any of the stories you hear on the programme. Our text number is +44 77 86 20 50 85.
23: Well, let's head to Ukraine now and those Russian attacks overnight. At least 10 people have been killed and dozens injured across the country. The mayor of Kyiv, the capital, Vitaly Klitschko, has said that two high-rise apartment buildings have been hit. He fears people are trapped under the rubble. He's also said that part of a hospital in the capital that was hit has collapsed. Sounds from overnight in the country there. The Ukrainian military saying 656 drones attacked the country, 73 missiles did. We can speak to Yuri Sak now, who is a former advisor to Ukraine's defence minister and joins us from Kyiv. Welcome to the programme.
2: Good morning, Rob.
23: Have you had any sleep? Have you been in a shelter overnight?
2: Well, actually, this time I did go to the shelter and I did manage to get some sleep. But, you know, it's hardly a good night's sleep because, as you imagine, tens of thousands of people in Kyiv and in other cities of Ukraine have had to seek shelter because this was, you know, a very massive attack. And unfortunately, because, you know, as Russia escalates their strikes on Ukrainian cities, we're seeing depletion of the missiles that we need to shoot down, especially ballistic Russian missiles, because our partners are unable to provide them to us. So another difficult night, but, you know, there are casualties in Kyiv and in Dnipro and other cities. But look, what Russians are trying to do, they're cowards. They are not doing very well at all on the front lines. Actually, we've just had a report from our general staff that in May, for the first time since 2023, Russians have gained less territory that Ukrainian armed forces have been able to regain. And against the backdrop of these failures on the front lines, Russians still mistakenly think that they can take out their anger on the Ukrainian cities and civilians, and they hope they can break our will, which will never happen.
23: The Russian Defense Ministry has just put out a statement. It says, in response to what it calls the Kyiv regime's terrorist attacks, the Russian armed forces launched a massive strike with long-range, high-precision weapons. They also say they were targeting military industrial complexes and fuel and transport infrastructure facilities. Yet we have heard from the mayor of Kyiv that two high-rise apartment blocks and a hospital were hit. What do you make of that Russian statement?
2: Well, I'm not sure if I'm allowed to say these words on BBC.
23: But you certainly aren't allowed to swear.
2: Yes, okay, so it's a lot of BS, right? Because you can just go on any online resource and you will see that, you know, everything that was hit was civilian high-rise buildings, apartment blocks, garages, hospitals. So essentially, of course, Russians have to somehow justify these strikes, I suppose, to their own people. But look, the truth is here to see. And actually, I wanted to say that today there are so many foreigners who are in Kyiv, you know, from media representatives to people who are just helping Ukraine as volunteers. And all of these foreigners, they seek shelter together with the Ukrainians, and they're all eyewitnesses to these war crimes by Russia. So regardless of what Russian Ministry of Defense puts out, right, the truth is here to see.
23: Now, you talked about the depletion of missiles when it comes to defending these attacks, and clearly not all of the missiles and drones were shot down. We don't know whether the damage and the deaths was as a result of intercepted missiles and drones falling to the ground or a result of those Russian attacks directly. But how short, in your assessment, are Ukraine supplies? And is there any chance that you are able to top up those supplies from your military partners?
2: The supplies are very short, and, you know, if out of 73 missiles, we were able to shoot down only 40, I mean, that's an abysmal rate of interception. And, of course, you know, we understand that there are other parts of the world which now require these missiles, like, you know, the Gulf, for example. But at the same time, we have to jointly find a way to begin to produce more of these missiles. That's why it's a welcome news that apparently Poland will get a license from the US now to start producing more of these Patriot missiles, because the Patriot system is the only one capable of intercepting ballistic missiles. So
23: Ukraine though has developed its own drone technology and its own missile technology, but they're long-range strike missiles which you're firing into Russia, not missiles capable of downing incoming attacks. Is that right?
2: That is exactly so. I mean, we are carrying out these deep strikes on a daily basis, but of course, in the world, there is only a couple of systems capable of intercepting and shooting down ballistic missiles, and Patriot is one of them. So, and that's, you know, very high tech. Our systems are, we've excelled in building systems that intercept drones, even though last night we've had an increasing number of jet-powered drones launched by Russia. And these drones, they fly at the speed of more than 400 kilometers per hour. So, you know, we'll have to kind of catch up with the Russian technological breakthroughs, in inverted commas. But yes, Patriot systems are the only ones capable of intercepting ballistic missiles.
23: All right. Thank you very much indeed for joining us. Yuri Sak there, former advisor to Ukraine's Minister of Defense, joining us from the Ukrainian capital, Kyiv.
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2: To kind of catch up with the Russian technological breakthroughs, in inverted commas. But yes,

0: It is really by any means necessary when it comes to telling a story. So if I have to do Gregorian chant in order to get the message across, and that's what I'm going to do. And I'm going to do it to the best of my ability.
1: Yeah.
0: I met DJ Premier on the street in Japan.
1: Right.
0: I was looking for fans. I turn around and there he is. This is DJ Premier.
1: Mm.
0: Like, beloved. And he's talking to me. And he says, I've always wanted to do an album with you, Joey. And I was like, what? Me? And we exchanged numbers. We talked. We clicked. It was easy. I spent some time in his studio. Time has passed. He's still sending me tracks. And this is what it felt like. It felt like.

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1: Come from.
2: That was a sentencing I remember very vividly, too. After being sentenced to 3 life sentences in 32 years, I thought to myself, it didn't even hit me for a while, but I thought to myself, wow, I just messed up so many lives in this courtroom on both sides. I'm looking at over there and everything that Michelle's family had to go through at that time. And then I'm looking at my family coming from all over to fill that side of the courtroom up. And I'm telling myself, like, at that time, like, I have to say something, you know, and I read something out in court after I got sentenced, you know, apologizing. So when I read that, then I turned to him and I did. I said, I'm sorry towards him, you know, to both of them, because it was heavy. I knew that I devastated so many lives in that courtroom, you know.
1: So it's 11 years after the crime that you get this letter from Michelle and Bria saying, we don't see you as that person anymore. And you said that that began a process of change in you. How did you change after receiving that letter?
2: At that point, I wanted to become the man that my parents raised. I wanted to become the brother my siblings deserve. I wanted to become the dad that my girls deserved. And I'm still repairing those relationships, you know, because I wasn't there for them the whole life. I come home, I have grandbabies. So I wanted to become everything that my shortcomings wouldn't let me be. Start taking classes that spoke to my behaviors of this crime.
1: Why did you take years to write back?
2: Well, in California state prison system, it is illegal to contact your victims. They can contact you, but you can't contact them. So I didn't know how to go about it. Also, I thought it may have been a trick because everything we had went through with media and everything. So I because of that too, so I was very, very careful. And I discreetly asked specific people that I knew that were litigators in there, how can I do this? So because of that, I just sat with it for a long time. I went from there to another prison, then from that prison to San Quentin. And when I got there, it was just flooded with so many programs. They had an on-campus college system where professors come and teach you there. So I engulfed myself. I started taking different classes. I got enrolled in college, and then they had a restorative justice symposium. By this time, it was me and a few other fellas were self-teaching ourselves ancient tradition / religion from the Yoruba people of West Africa called Ifa, I-F-A. I had some great teachers. Dr. Noel Amherd is our spiritual elder. He does victim offender dialogues and he's a facilitator for him. I was like, really? I have a letter from my victim, two of my victims that wrote me a letter a long time ago. So I brought it and shared it with him. And after getting everything situated, I was able to write her through the victim offender dialogue program. So it was a very deep emotional letter, you know? It was apologies, not just to Bria and Michelle and everybody in that household and their community. Like I knew that I had harmed something on a deeper level before. I was a person that harmed people. That's what I did, whether it was through violence, whether it was through selling drugs, however, I was harming people. As much as I wanted to kind of justify it back then, that's what I was doing. I apologize specifically to Michelle and Bria's ancestors,

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2: Democratic Congressman Tom Suozzi of New York, thank you for being on the program once again.
1: Yeah, thank you.
2: NPR also reached out to multiple Republican lawmakers to discuss this. Those invitations remain open.
3: A former Colorado election clerk, an ally of President Trump, is out of prison. The state's Democratic governor commuted her sentence. Colorado Public Radio's Benta Berkland has more.
4: Former Mesa County clerk Tina Peters was serving a nearly 9-year sentence after being convicted in 2024 for her actions related to tampering with voting machines. Peters allowed an unauthorized person to gain access to the machines about 6 months after the 2020 presidential election to search for vote rigging. Hours after her release from prison, after serving just shy of 2 years, she appeared on the Steve Bannon podcast, War Room.
5: I know that the Democrats are going to cheat, and no one's really addressing the problem that the Mesa, that I spent my time in prison as retribution for, and that was exposing the election machines that allow the votes to be flipped.
4: That was not true. State audits and hand counts showed the machines were secure and accurately counted the paper ballots. So far, the courts have upheld her guilty verdict. The issue is the sentence. The Colorado Court of Appeals said her election denying beliefs may have led the trial judge to give her a longer sentence. The state's Democratic governor, Jared Polis, agreed. He said her harsh sentence was influenced by her, quote, nutty beliefs.
6: I think it's outrageous that anybody, spreads lies about elections, but free speech is a cornerstone of our constitutional rights and our democracy, and that should not have been a factor in sentencing.
4: The governor faced immediate blowback. The state Democratic Party censured Polis and barred him from speaking at party functions. Polis is term limited this year. Democrats say commuting Peter's sentence emboldens Trump and makes the job even more difficult for county clerks. For NPR News, I'm Benta Berkland in Colorado.
7: You're listening to OPB's Morning Edition. A wild California condor flew into Oregon last month, the first condor to fly free in the state in more than 120 years. The Yurok tribe on the Northern California coast started reintroducing the critically endangered birds in 2022. This curious condor, known as Condor B9, flew just miles away from Medford before spending the night near Cave Junction on her way back to the Redwood National and State Parks. The Yurok tribe currently has 23 wild condors in Northern California, and they hope to release more this summer. In international news, Russian forces have launched a massive aerial attack on Kyiv and other Ukrainian cities, killing at least 18 civilians. The assault, which began at night and continued into the day, involved hundreds of drones and dozens of missiles. Kyiv residents had been on edge after Russia warned of the attack. President Vladimir Putin has intensified Moscow's aerial campaign, exploiting Ukraine's shortage of air defense missiles. Stay tuned to hear more of the latest headlines on OPB's Morning Edition. 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Last year, California Democrats redrew their voting maps in the hopes of picking up 5 congressional seats.
8: So flipping 3 of the 5 seats now held by Republicans will be fairly easy.
7: But the other 2, not so much. That picture will become clearer, though, after today's primary elections. What to watch for? That's coming up in about 20 minutes on OPB's Morning Edition. 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

0: 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Thank you. And from Oregon Lottery, funding state and local park projects across Oregon since 1998.
1: They were going to hit. We weren't getting any alerts the U.S. or Israel were posting online. And when we turned on the TV, state channels were all raw, focused on targets hit in Israel or the Emirates. There was little acknowledgement of what was getting hit inside Iran.
2: All these months later, getting back online hasn't brought the relief she was expecting.
1: We're just now starting to realize how many people have been detained and executed.
2: Soon after Iran hit the internet's kill switch, security forces unleashed a sweeping internal crackdown. More than 6,000 people have been arrested on vague treason and espionage charges. Several dozen have been executed. These tallies from human rights organizations are only now circulating inside Iran. It's why many say reconnecting to the internet, which is still censored and unstable, has been bittersweet.
1: When we needed it, it wasn't there. And now that we have it, it feels like we're 1,000 years behind.
2: Life without the internet was especially rough for one 29-year-old content creator in Tehran. Her social media gigs dried up. She started running out of money. To get by, she says she sold off her home appliances, gold jewelry, signed copies of her favorite books. She's relieved to be working again now that the internet is back, but crushed to learn about what is and isn't included in the negotiations between the U.S. and Iran.
3: There's been no mention of how the regime is killing us right now, as we speak. In prison executions or through mass unemployment from the long internet blackout, no one is talking about us.
2: Iran was losing some $30 million a day from the digital blackout, according to Iran's Chamber of Commerce. Digital experts believe that's ultimately why the government restored the internet, not so much to save people, but to save itself. Arzu Rezvani, NPR News.
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5: And you're listening to Morning Edition on OPB. Governor Tina Kotek has ordered the state to not issue undercover license plates to Immigration and Customs Enforcement agents. Oregon has issued those undercover plates to federal agencies for years, but in April, it put the program on pause. Yesterday, Kotek ordered the state to start issuing the plates to all agencies again, except ICE. The governor says ICE harmed public safety and caused unwarranted chaos during the president's immigration crackdown. Kotek's order will likely face court challenges. In national news, the Defense Department has declared its press office a classified space, barring journalists from entry. This marks yet another move restricting journalists' access to Pentagon officials. Acting Pentagon Press Secretary Joel Valdez confirmed the move on X, saying it was because speechwriters handle classified material in the space. The change comes amid rising tensions between the U.S. media and the second Trump administration. Last October, many reporters turned in access badges over new restrictions. Keep listening to hear more of the latest news on Morning Edition from OPB. 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The USS Gerald Ford is back in the U.S. and getting a much-needed upgrade to its plumbing system.
6: The new system subdivides it significantly further so that a problem in, like, one bathroom doesn't cut off a quarter of the ship.
5: During the vessel's deployment in the Middle East, malfunctioning toilets were a problem. Hear the whole story. That's in about 20 minutes on OPB's Morning Edition. It's 6:21.
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0: This is OPB's Morning Edition. A wild California condor flew into Oregon last month, the first condor to fly free in the state in more than 120 years. The Yurok tribe on the Northern California coast started reintroducing the critically endangered birds in 2022. This curious condor, known as Condor B9, flew just miles away from Medford before spending the night near Cave Junction on her way back to the Redwood National and State Parks. The Yurok tribe currently has 23 wild condors in Northern California, and they hope to release more this summer. In international news, Russian forces have launched a massive aerial attack on Kyiv and other Ukrainian cities, killing at least 18 civilians. The assault, which began at night and continued into the day, involved hundreds of drones and dozens of missiles. President Vladimir Putin has intensified Moscow's aerial campaign, exploiting Ukraine's shortage of air defense missiles. Ukrainian President Volodymyr Zelensky is urging more support from the U.S. and Europe. Stay tuned to hear more of the latest headlines on OPB's Morning Edition. 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Thank you. And from Northwest Seismic, retrofitting houses against earthquake damage, because who knows what's coming next. NWSeismic.com. Last year, California Democrats redrew their voting maps in the hopes of picking up 5 congressional seats.
1: So flipping 3 of the 5 seats now held by Republicans will be fairly easy.
0: But the other 2, not so much. That picture will become clearer, though, after today's primary elections. What to watch for? That's in about 20 minutes on OPB's Morning Edition. Glad I get to start what promises to be a very sunny Tuesday with you tuned in. It's 7:21.
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3: This is Morning Edition from NPR News. I'm Amy Martinez.
4: I'm Leila Fadel.
5: And I'm Steve Inskeep. The writer David Frum is calling it. He says plans to celebrate America's 250th birthday are beyond the point of recovery. Most musical acts backed out of a planned concert, and President Trump said he would just hold a Trump rally. Frum is a former speechwriter for President George W. Bush and a staff writer for

0: 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Thank you. And from the law firm of Miller Nash, assisting clients with business, employment, and litigation needs throughout the Pacific Northwest. 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
1: Money.
2: To get by, she says she sold off her home appliances, gold jewelry, signed copies of her favorite books. She's relieved to be working again now that the internet is back, but crushed to learn about what is and isn't included in the negotiations between the U.S. and Iran.
3: There's been no mention of how the regime is killing us right now as we speak. In prison executions or through mass unemployment from the long internet blackout, no one is talking about us.
2: Iran was losing some $30 million a day from the digital blackout, according to Iran's Chamber of Commerce. Digital experts believe that's ultimately why the government restored the internet, not so much to save people, but to save itself. Arzu Rezvani, NPR News.
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5: And you're listening to Morning Edition on OPB. Governor Tina Kotek has ordered the state to not issue undercover license plates to Immigration and Customs Enforcement agents. Oregon has issued these undercover plates to federal agencies for years, but in April, it put the program on pause. Yesterday, Kotek ordered the state to start issuing the plates to all agencies again, except ICE. The governor says ICE harmed public safety and caused unwarranted chaos during the president's immigration crackdown. Kotek's order will likely face court challenges. In national news, the Defense Department has declared its press office a classified space, barring journalists from entry. This marks yet another move restricting journalists' access to Pentagon officials. Acting Pentagon Press Secretary Joel Valdez confirmed the move on X, saying it was because speechwriters handle classified material in the space. The change comes amid rising tensions between the U.S. media and the second Trump administration. Last October, many reporters turned in access badges over new restrictions. Keep listening to hear more of the latest news on OPB's Morning Edition. 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The USS Gerald Ford is back in the U.S., and getting a much-needed upgrade to its plumbing system.
6: The new system subdivides it significantly further so that a problem in, like, one bathroom doesn't cut off a quarter of the ship.
5: During the vessel's deployment in the Middle East, malfunctioning toilets were a problem. Hear the whole story. That's in about 20 minutes on OPB's Morning Edition. It's 8:21.
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9: And I'm Steve Inskeep. The theater world gathers Sunday for the Tony Awards, and one of the nominees personifies endurance. Andre DeShields acted on and off Broadway for half a century before winning his first Tony Award in 2019 at the age of 73.
10: I am making good on my promise that I would come to New York and become someone you'd be proud to call your native son.
9: That was 2019 on CBS. This year, at age 80, Andre DeShields is nominated for another Tony Award for his role in Cats, the Jellicle Bull.

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1: Pontifical Athenaeum Regina Apostolorum? That's in Rome. He happens to be in Washington, D.C. today. And we're talking about Pope Leo XIV's first encyclical. And it's all about how to keep humanity and human beings at the center of our AI revolution. More in a moment. This is On Point.

0: Stay with OPB as our conversation with On Point continues. At 10 o'clock this morning, we will shift to today's Here and Now. Among the stories we will bring you this morning at 10 o'clock that we're keeping an eye on, Newark's mayor has imposed a curfew around Delaney Hall after a series of intense clashes over conditions inside the Immigration Detention Center. We'll bring you the latest updates from New Jersey. Also, with the current trailblazing stadium, women's soccer has staked its claim as a vital part of Kansas City's local identity. The women's game is the central reason why the city is going to be a host for the 2026 FIFA World Cup. We'll hear more those stories this morning at 10. 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
2: You're back with On Point. I'm Meghna Chakrabarty, and today we are talking about Pope Leo XIV's first encyclical, and it's all about artificial intelligence and keeping the human person, as he writes, at the center of our AI revolution. And Father Michael Baggett is with us today. And Father, let me just play a little bit more of Pope Leo himself. We talked about how he contrasts the story of Babel with that of the reconstruction of the walls of Jerusalem. And here is the Pope talking about just that.
3: Before the ruined walls of Jerusalem, he gathers discouraged people to bring about rebirth. The image of walls does not legitimize closures or divisions, but invites each and every one to do their part. Brick by brick, a more just coexistence takes shape, capable of safeguarding the dignity of all. Nehemiah's effort speaks to our time. Artificial intelligence can be a construction site of history from within a horizon of communion in which technical progress learns to serve human life.
2: Father Baggett, let me ask you, broadly speaking, when Pope Leo is considering artificial intelligence, what exactly is he talking about? Because it can be, you know, anything from ChatGPT to something much, much larger.
4: Well, he takes a very broad perspective. When he starts to address this around number 99, he says that it would be foolish to come up with two detailed a definition because of technological progress and change. So I think he's looking broadly at developments in machine learning and neural networks, certainly taking into account all the developments of late in generative AI. But he wants to respect the dynamic nature of the technology and really not try to pin it down, but rather present these key philosophical, theological principles that are going to be relevant even as the tech changes.
2: Mm. Okay. And then he says also early on that the position of the church, at least under his pontificate, is not one of just total opposition to AI or technology.
4: No, not at all. In fact, he's constantly talking about the promises of AI before getting to some of the challenges and risk. And he has this beautiful number in 111 where he appeals directly to those who develop AI systems. And he says, if this is done well and wisely, this is actually a participation in the work of the Creator. And every design decision is implicitly a decision.

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1: 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Be prepared for warm temperatures today throughout most of Oregon and southwest Washington, with highs today in the upper 80s for Portland, Vancouver, and the valley. Clouds at the coast today, highs there around 70. Sunny and warm today for central and eastern Oregon, with temperatures in the lower 80s. Increased clouds tonight and then cooler temperatures for tomorrow, cooling off for western Oregon early tomorrow. And some sunshine into the afternoon. Highs in the lower 70s for tomorrow. There's a chance of showers at the coast tomorrow. Highs in the low 60s. Look for clouds early and then sunny for central and eastern Oregon tomorrow. Highs around 80.
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3: It's Here and Now. For the last 5 years, Bobby Hicks has been practicing culinary time travel while other chefs look ahead to the next big thing, molecular gastronomy, sensory contrasts. Bobby's passion is bunny biscuits from Betty Crocker's 1957 Boys and Girls Cookbook, which launched his Retro Recipes Kitchen YouTube site. Retro Recipes Kitchen showcases the best, and arguably the very worst, of American cuisine back to the 1800s. Even the show's announcer is retro.
4: Welcome back to another episode of Retro Recipes. This week, we will be making a party dish that is guaranteed to spark conversation amongst your friends. It's the sandwich loaf. You'll need one loaf of uncut bread, whipped cream cheese, tuna salad, egg salad, a spreadable cheese dip, fresh tomatoes, radishes, and parsley. First, remove the crust of the bread loaf.
3: Ah, yes, the sandwich loaf. Bobby Hicks' obsession with food history peaked during the pandemic when he and his partner Keiko moved to a bigger space, and he perfected hundreds of historical recipes: canned tomato soup cake, clams casino, the buttermilk pie. His new cookbook is Retro Recipes. Bobby Hicks, welcome.
5: Thank you so much.
3: It's not as if you ate these meals in the 50s. What is the obsession for you?
5: This really kind of came from just like a little mild hyperfixation. Food history in particular, but it became more of a passion. At a time when all of a sudden I was able to kind of move down to South Florida to be closer to Keiko's family, we had a house and kind of the actual space to make some of these recipes. And it just turned into something that I just really fell in love with.
3: Yeah. And I love just your backstory real quick. You are someone who, by your own accounting, discovered that you had a little bit of ADHD, attention deficit. And yet when you focused on things that you really loved, you were razor sharp. And that became these retro recipes at a certain point. But before that, it feels like you did everything there could be done in a restaurant.
5: I fell in love with the idea of hospitality as soon as I moved to New York and I was working at the Soho Grand Hotel. It allowed me to really kind of understand, okay, there's this entire world of options. Let me just try them all and see what I think is the best fit.
3: Yeah.
5: From room service to catering to working in a kitchen or being a bartender, even a maitre d'. I care so much about taking care of others.
3: Well, many of these meals and dishes will. They come with history and nostalgia. I mean, I'm looking at Hoppin' John from the 1840s, black-eyed peas, first introduced, as you remind us, by the Gullah people of Low Country, South Carolina. 1890s lightning cake.
5: Well, I mean, the lightning cake in particular is just like this really wonderful kind of quick cake. Blitzkuchen is actually like the German where it comes from. This very quick cake that you could actually just throw together, but it's also surprisingly delicious. And I wanted to make sure in the book I was including recipes that might seem a little unique, but also at the same time, for the people that know, it might be incredibly special, which is one of the things I found in my journey of recreating these old recipes.
3: Well, and our producer, Karen Miller-Medson, as is her wont, wanted to make something, so she made that. We'll have a picture at herenow.org, but it's very low cake. It's about an inch and a half high, and it does have this, well, it's sort of the coconut topping and the creamy kind of layer beneath that, and then the yellow cake. It feels a little like German chocolate cake.
5: Yeah, yeah. It's just one of those things.

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1: And thanks for being with us for Think Out Loud on OPB. Think Out Loud is coming up in the noon hour. Thank you for being with us for Here and Now. Here and Now starts every day at 10 o'clock on OPB, and Think Out Loud is every day at noon. I think I'd know that after doing this for so long. 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Coming up an hour from now at 1 o'clock, it is the BBC News Hour. A super El Nino is predicted to cause havoc with weather patterns around the world. Research into magnetic fields, which could transform our understanding of which distant planets could be habitable. We'll bring you more on those stories today at 1 on OPB. Support for OPB comes from our sustaining members in Oregon Historical Society, presenting Roots of Democracy, exploring Washington Park and the role of public spaces in civic life, on view through July 12th, ohs.org. A news update is a minute away, and then it is today's Think Out Loud. Dave Miller is the host of the program, and he shows up in the Grip Boyle studio and doesn't make me nervous.
2: Well, I am here just in time. It's like logistics circa 2026. Just in time running in.
1: Great. What is ahead on the show today?
2: We are going to start with a conversation about the ordinance that passed last week after a lengthy debate at the Portland City Council, passed 8-4 to address mask-wearing federal agents. But there is a lot of questions about what this will actually mean in practice. We'll talk to one of the sponsors and an opponent of this new Portland law. We'll hear from Angelita Murillo and Bob Day. Bob Day is a Portland police chief. Angelita Murillo represents District 3 in the city. We'll also hear about a tree climbing competition, a regional tree climbing competition happening in Portland this weekend, and we'll talk to a 104-year-old woman. All that's coming your way in just about 5 minutes.
1: And that'll be coming up after this hour's news. Thanks, Dave.
2: Thank you.
1: It's a minute past 12 o'clock.
3: In Washington, live from NPR News in Washington, I'm Libby Casey. President Trump is naming housing official Bill Pulte to a new role, in addition to his existing titles, Acting Director of National Intelligence. NPR's Danielle Kurtzleben reports Pulte will replace Tulsi Gabbard, who has announced she will resign at the end of the month.
4: Pulte is currently the head of the Federal Housing Finance Agency, which oversees Fannie Mae and Freddie Mac, which support the U.S. mortgage market. Pulte's biography on the agency's website lists no intelligence experience, with the bulk of his career experience in the housing sector. He is a Trump loyalist who, in his current role, last year accused Federal Reserve Board of Governors member Lisa Cook of mortgage fraud. Cook has denied wrongdoing. Trump subsequently attempted to fire Cook from the board. The Supreme Court is set to rule on that case. Pulte's not the only official to serve in multiple roles. Secretary of State Marco Rubio is also the current acting National Security Advisor. Danielle Kurtzleben, NPR News.
3: Doctors examined President Joe Biden after his disastrous debate performance against President Trump in 2024. That's according to former First Lady Jill Biden, who told NPR's Scott Detrow she was worried in the moment that Biden was suffering a stroke.
5: Jill Biden says doctors evaluated the president after he walked off the stage. Once they cleared him, Joe and Jill Biden went on to multiple campaign stops. The former First Lady says she never saw her husband like that any other time before or since. That's despite reports quoting former White House staffers claiming they saw the president that tired and addled at other moments.
6: Never. Never. And you know what, Scott? No one came to me and said, Jill, I have seen this moment at, you know, blankety blank. No one came to me and said that.
5: Jill Biden is promoting a new memoir called View from the East Wing. Scott Detrow, NPR News, Washington.
3: In Colorado, a federal judge has halted President Trump from dismantling the country's largest federal climate lab for now. NPR's Kirk Ziegler reports the lab successfully got a preliminary injunction to stop the administration's plans while a broader lawsuit moves forward.
7: President Trump's budget czar, Russell Vogt, has been targeting the National Center for Atmospheric Research in Boulder, Colorado, since last year, calling it a, quote, premier research stronghold for left-wing climate lunacy. NCAR, which is operated by a consortium of major public universities, houses one of the world's largest weather supercomputers. Its forecasting research has lately been used directly by utilities that have had to make split-second decisions whether to turn off power lines when major wind events elevate wildfire danger. In a statement, the lab's director said the judge's decision recognizes NCAR's importance to public safety and national security. Kirk Ziegler, NPR News.
3: It's primary election day in six states, including New Jersey, Iowa, Montana, and South Dakota. This is NPR.
1: This is OPB. I'm Jason Saws. A 38-year-old man is facing eight felony charges, including murder, kidnapping, and attempted murder after several people were shot in a small city near Mount Hood on Sunday. Holly Bartholomew has the latest from Clackamas County Court.
8: Brian Moore faces charges for the murder of his wife, mother-in-law, and a 16-year-old boy. Prosecutors also allege he kidnapped his 3-year-old child and a second person, though it's not clear how that second person is connected to Moore. He faces additional counts for shooting a police officer and possessing a weapon as a felon. The wounded Sandy police officer was taken by Life Flight to a hospital and is expected to recover. The standoff between Moore and police led authorities to lock down several streets in Sandy for around 4 hours on Sunday. Moore is being held without bail after appearing in Clackamas County Court. Holly Bartholomew, OPB.
1: A wild California condor flew into Oregon last month, becoming the first condor to fly free in the state in more than 120 years. Roman Battaglia from our news partner JPR has more.
9: Condor B9 is just over 2 years old and was released into the wild last year by the Yurok Tribe's Condor Restoration Program. Conservation programs have helped bring the critically endangered species back from the brink of extinction. Yurok Tribe Wildlife Department Director Tiana Williams-Clausen says this condor is very curious.
10: She flew almost about 100 miles per day, which means she was really utilizing the landscape the way that only a condor can, really taking advantage of those mountains and riverways that give good flight corridors.
9: Condor B9 flew just miles away from Medford before spending the night near Cave Junction on her way back home to the Redwood National and State Parks. Williams-Clausen says they're hoping to release more condors into the wild this summer, adding to the 23 already flying free in Northern California. I'm Roman Battaglia reporting.
1: Drivers in and around downtown Portland should expect some delays this afternoon as ships arrive for Fleet Week. The three ships are expected to arrive between 2 and 5 p.m., affecting the Steel, Broadway, and Burnside bridges. Bridge lifts could take longer than normal, in some cases up to 45 minutes. This is OPB. More news at opb.org.
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13: I'm Dave Miller.
12: Portland City Councilors recently passed a new policy barring law enforcement of all kinds from wearing masks. It also directs the Portland Police Bureau to investigate people who engage in law enforcement activity, such as detaining someone without showing proper credentials. The ordinance passed in an 8-4 vote after a spirited debate. Proponents say that even if it is unlikely to survive a legal challenge, the city has to do something to stand up to the Trump administration. Opponents say this is a costly and symbolic gesture. We're going to hear from both sides right now. Angelita Murillo, it was one of the co-sponsors of the ordinance. She's a city council member from District 3 that stretches from inner southeast and a little bit of inner northeast Portland to I-205. Bob Day is the Portland police chief. It's great to have both of you back on the show.
14: Thanks so much for having us.
15: Good morning.
13: So, Angelita, first, I want to start with the basics. What does this ordinance actually say?
14: This ordinance requires that there is identification standards for our Portland police officers. It creates credible indicia of authority for anyone who's acting as a law enforcement officer in Portland. It requires PPB to verify when someone is acting like a cop without having any identification. And it requires documentation, reporting of these incidents, and creates an enforcement path for that if those needs are not met.
13: Chief Day, before we get to more details about the implementation of this ordinance, the feasibility, legal questions, I'm just curious if you agree with the basic idea behind it. Should law enforcement in most cases be, for example, prohibited from masking their identity?
16: Yeah, I believe that we have a responsibility to be able to be identified by the community. And Oregon's law already provides for that for all local law enforcement within 14 days. So Police Bureau has been a leader in that statewide. I don't see a reason why we should not be able to have access to the identification of our law enforcement officers, regardless state or federal.
13: So you agree with the idea behind this, but of course it's the implementation where that the debate has been raging for weeks or months at this point. So Councilor Murillo, why did you want to co-sponsor this ordinance?
14: I wanted to co-sponsor this ordinance because I think that local jurisdictions have a responsibility to do everything we can to try to address the fact that there are masked men on our streets who are kidnapping our neighbors and we have no idea who they are. And this has created a real public safety issue, as we've seen, because there are also people who are posing as ICE agents who are kidnapping people, assaulting them, stealing things from them, that sort of thing. And we have no idea who is doing what and for what purpose. So this is our way of making sure that we have some sort of accountability for that type of behavior, and so that we can create a record and use our own surveillance state against the people who would come into our community to do us harm. This is a change because it's not just saying that police can use their own personal ideas of when they should do enforcement. It's actually creating a requirement for looking into this, tracking this, and that becomes a publicly available report that will be given to the public so that we can see how, when, and where ICE is operating.
13: Right. So, Chief Day, what exactly does this ordinance require that your officers do going forward?
16: There's no change in requirement for our officers going forward. Our behavior will be the same as it was for the last 18 months. I gave clear direction a year ago that we would respond to these type of calls. I gave clear direction that we would document for these types of calls. And so there's really no change for us per the ordinance. It just outlines what we've already been doing.
14: I would say that's not accurate. Under the status quo, PPB officers have discretion to not intervene in situations or do reporting. And this ordinance actually requires an obligation to investigate and report when someone in a mask is doing something that only law enforcement can do.
13: So Councilor Murillo, are you saying there have been times when Portland police officers have not recorded the operations of federal mass law enforcement in the last 18 months. Is that what you're saying?
14: I'm saying that we wouldn't know if they had or hadn't done that because there was no obligation of requirement before. Now it's not just up to someone's discretion if they feel like doing it. It's up to the standard of our updated code.
13: Chief Day, I want to give you a chance to respond to that.
16: Well, they're not going to know. Nobody's going to know whether it was discretion or not because that's the genesis of the work, is that we're in the field and we're making those decisions. So just because it's on paper doesn't change the behavior of what we're expecting of our officers. It's been clear from the beginning that they would investigate these calls for service where somebody may be committing a crime. That's what we do every day. So I don't see any change at all in our officers' behavior. We've responded to several of these types of calls over the last year and a half. We've investigated them. We've documented one particular case. We made an arrest. We've made several arrests over the years for impersonating a police officer. So this is not a new mandate or a new direction or a new demand. This is a reasonable expectation that we've had of our officers from the beginning. So like I said, it's very informative to put it on paper. Maybe it feels good to do so, but it doesn't change the dynamic of what we're doing.
13: I should say, folks here, given that folks hear some voices in the background, I should say, Chief Day, you are at the airport right now, so there's some announcements in the back there. If is your main issue, Chief Day, with this ordinance that it's you're already doing this, or do you have other substantive concerns about the ordinance?
16: Yeah, I have two primary concerns. One, that there's been a false expectation set amongst the community that this is going to change the behavior performance of federal officers, and it will not. The courts have been clear that we can't do that. And I fully agree with the intent here. It's impact that concerns me. These false expectations that there's going to be some sort of higher level of safety provided for Portlanders because of this ordinance. And the courts are clear that we cannot dictate the behavior of the feds. So that's one concern I have, is that as we will be disappointing a population that's already struggling and impacted terribly by their the behavior of the federal officers. Second is, this just adds additional administrative and bureaucratic responsibilities in the police bureau for an organization that's already been leading the state on proper identification of its members. So we now have additional reporting requirements and exceptions and policy and training that we have to train to at a time when it's not changing, once again, the actual operational effect this has for community.
13: Councilor Murillo, I want to give you a chance to respond. And I should say that your colleagues, some of your fellow co-sponsors, for example, Ilana Pearl-Guinney, she said, barring a miracle in the courts, it will not allow us to unmask federal agents. So your colleagues have, it seems, tried to temper the expectations of Portlanders who might see a headline and think that the Portland City Council, that this action will mean that federal agents no longer wear masks. So let me just start with that. Do you agree that this will not prevent federal officers from doing that?
14: Well, I want to say a few things, because there's a lot to unpack in what Chief Day just said. For one thing, I am the only immigrant on city council. I'm a Paraguayan immigrant. For another thing, Councillor Canall worked for 8 months doing community engagement with immigrant rights groups, with the ACLU, and with the police to draft this ordinance. So there was extensive community involvement, and the community was the one that pushed for this effort. Thirdly, we did not say that this is going to magically create our ability to unmask federal agents. The Supremacy Clause of the Constitution is very strong, and that does create limitations for local governments trying to protect our community members against federal agents who are encroaching on people's rights. However, there's a double bind here, right? Because Chief Day is purporting that our officers already do all of this, so this changes nothing. Yet he's also saying that passing this ordinance means that we are changing workload and training and requirements. So either we are the gold standard and we are already engaging in this behavior, or we are not. And to me, that indicates that we are not. There is absolutely a difference between an officer having discretion to do something versus actually being able to do that and being required to do it. To me, the most important part of this ordinance, and the part that I have always spoken about, because I have never claimed that this is going to force federal agents to be unmasked, I have said that this is our way of turning our own surveillance state at the local level against federal agents who come in. Because when we create reports that have tracking of where federal agents have been sighted, community members have actually been doing this work for free. They have been organizing together to track where ICE agents are, how they've been kidnapping our neighbors, who has gone missing. They are doing all of that for free. So why shouldn't we use the surveillance state that we pay for with our tax dollars to have our police actually do some of that work and then create a public report that the community can access so that they are empowered with information to protect themselves? I think that is the core part of this ordinance that I have discussed, and any assertions that we have stated that it does something differently are not true.
13: I want to give Chief Day a chance to respond to the money question, but just so I understand and we can all have some clarity about what you are expecting now Portland police officers to do. Let's say that there is some unmarked black SUV with people in masks who are purporting to be immigration agents. They go to, I don't know, some place in somewhere in Portland and detain someone. What do you want Portland police officers to do? What are the, when you say you want them to act as surveillance, what does that entail?
14: It means that if you have a group of men in masks that are kidnapping a woman off the street, you have no idea if they are ICE agents or not, right? They could be kidnappers for all we know. It requires that federal law enforcement actually maybe pull them aside, try to get some sort of identification or verification from them. And then
13: when you say federal, you mean it requires that Portland police officers pull the people purporting to be federal agents aside and ask for their identification?
14: Yeah, they should be asking if there is a random masked person, how are we supposed to know if they are federal agents or not? They should be asking for the indicia of authority. And then if that indicia is not given, that should be a report and something that is written down and tracked at when, where, time, place, who, what was going on. ICE needs to be able to verify that.
13: Bob Day, is that happening right now?
16: Yeah, so let me clarify a couple things. Maybe I wasn't as clear as I wanted to be. It does not change our response to the question you just posed. When I say that this changes things, it's the internal administrative portion that it changes. So just want to be clear that it's not a contradiction, because I was talking about the operational piece on the street that will not change. The internal accounting of exceptions and things like that is what I was referring to. And this is already happening, as I stated. When we get a call for service that somebody believes something's happening that's illegal, we show up and, you know, bound by the Constitution, we have reasonable suspicion, we have probable cause, we investigate that. When we no longer have reasonable suspicion or probable cause, then we disengage, as we have done consistently for the last 18 months. When we get a call for service that is related to potentially immigration or ICE concern, we show up, we do the exact same steps as we would in any other lawful setting, and then we record that document. We went to this, we wrote, you know, whatever the outcome was. We cannot require them to show their faces. We cannot require them to give us picture ID. We use all of the
17: OPB and KMHD Corporate Circle sponsors like Schwabi are proud to invest in independent journalism and jazz without boundaries. Thank you to our Corporate Circle sponsors.
16: Our ICE concern, we show up, we do the exact same steps as we would in any other lawful setting, and then we record that document. We

0: information available at the time to establish that indicia of authority, which the ordinance is clear is very, very broad.
1: Are they in general going along with that? I mean, are you satisfied? Are your officers satisfied that yes, indeed, these are federal officers lawfully carrying out their duties? Are they cooperating?
0: Yeah. Yes, I mean, Portland police officers take their responsibility very seriously. First and foremost, took an oath to protect the Portlanders and their rights. And I have also spent a tremendous amount of time in the last 18 months with our immigrant community. We have several officers that are immigrants themselves and the children of immigrants. We have navigated this on a national level that we can be proud of. We're the only agency in the United States that's testified in federal court against the behavior of federal law enforcement. Portland has really led this, and the Portland Police Bureau has really led this as an example nationally on how to navigate this challenge and provide this high level of safety for Portlanders. So okay, I'm incredibly proud of what we've done.
1: I want to get some more clarity also on the other point that Council Maria was making about the money you're saying this is going to cost. You started to get into that a little bit, but I want to fully understand it. You're saying in the back end, this is going to be more paperwork?
0: Yeah, so anytime you create a new policy, you've got to be able to first craft the policy. Then you have to be able to train to the policy. That doesn't happen in a vacuum. Then you have to put measures in place to make sure that the policy is being adhered to. And then when there are gaps in the policy or there's failure to follow the policy, then you have to have follow up in that regard. So making policy isn't just something you say. It has to be operationalized. Second is the exception requirements for when officers can mask. There are several. And so we're going to have to train to and make sure that officers are clear when that can and cannot happen. And for those exceptions to be granted, it requires supervisory notification. It also requires documentation by the supervisor. So if an officer wants to wear a mask because they're directing traffic at 3 a.m. in 30-degree weather on I-84, they have to get an exception granted. That has to be recorded, who granted the exception, et cetera. So it is just more administrative time and cost for us when we could be doing, addressing other issues.
1: Councilor Murillo, I want to give you the last word. I know you're almost out of time, but I just want to look at the big picture for a second. You've made the point in council arguments that if it's up to local governments now who oppose the Trump administration to do everything in their power, and even some things that need to maybe argued in court that are not yet in your power, but everything in your power to prevent the Trump administration from carrying out some of their priorities. Given that, what else do you have in mind right now?
2: I will make extra time to answer some of these questions because the idea that we can find a path to cover paperwork, but I don't want to assume that there needs to be extensive training to explain to Portland police when they can or can't wear a mask. I'm sorry, but this is just not that complicated. And the policy is very clear about when and where there are exceptions for when officers are allowed to wear a mask. We should be substantiating claims that the police bureau or any other bureau are making about the costs of enforcing ordinances. We do have a duty to do everything we can at the local level. And when we are in unprecedented times, that means that we are also going to be facing unprecedented legal decisions. This, I think, is eventually going to end up in a situation where there was someone who kidnapped a person and it was unclear whether or not they were a federal agent, and Portland police or any other police across the country have to intervene, assuming they're a kidnapper. I assume that this will end up being a federal court case of what happens when a police officer unknowingly intervenes trying to help someone against a kidnapper, and then it turns out it was a federal agent. These are unprecedented times. We are going to be creating precedent in policy. And Portland has never been shy of being a leader on this. So I think that we shouldn't be shy about defending our immigrant communities with every tool we have right now.
1: Angelita Murillo and Bob Day, thanks very much.
2: Thank you.
0: Thanks, Dave.
1: Angelita Murillo is a Portland City Council from District 3 that stretches from inner southeast and a little bit of inner northeast Portland to I-205. Bob Day is the Portland Police Chief. Coming up after a break, we're going to hear about an annual tree climbing competition in Portland where arborists can turn their regular jobs into a timed spectacle

0: and vie for a spot in the national championships.
1: 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Is a river alive? To answer the question, best-selling British nature writer and academic Robert McFarlane embarked on an international journey to visit rivers and waterways threatened by development, dams, pollution, and climate change. On tomorrow's show, we're going to revisit our conversation with him about the resilience of rivers and the people he met working tirelessly to save them. In news that we're following today, Democrats are criticizing President Donald Trump's selection of Federal Housing Finance Director Bill Pulte to be acting Director of National Intelligence, saying Pulte lacks necessary national security experience. Pulte is director of the Federal Housing Finance Agency and chair of mortgage giants Fannie Mae and Freddie Mac. The president made the surprise announcement about Pulte today. The Republican president says Pulte will keep his other positions while filling in for Tulsi Gabbard, who resigned last month. More on this story later today on All Things Considered.

0: From the Gert Boyle Studio at OPB, this is Think Out Loud. I'm Dave Miller. Some of the best tree climbers in the Pacific Northwest will be in Portland this weekend. The Pacific Northwest chapter of the International Society of Arboriculture is hosting its annual regional tree climbing competition. This year, 35 climbers are going to be competing in five events over 2 days at Farragut Park. They're going for glory and the chance to compete at the chapter championship in Boise. Terry Flanagan is the chair of the chapter's tree climbing competition committee. He's been working in arboriculture for nearly 50 years. He competed in his first tree climbing competition in 1981. Kyle Thomas is the regional coordinator for the competition. In his day job, he is the operations supervisor for the Urban Forestry Division at Portland Parks and Recreation. They both join us now. It's great to have both of you on Think Out Loud.
1: Thank you.
0: Terry, first, why were tree climbing competitions like this created?
2: They were created first for camaraderie, and then also, secondly, to help educate climbers in more efficient and safer ways to climb trees to get the job done that we need to do to care for the trees in our urban areas.
0: Kyle, what's an example of what you could learn as a professional tree climber, as an arborist, someone who's already been doing this, say, for a couple of years, but then you go to a competition, what might you learn?
3: Well, there's a lot of gear involved in tree climbing, and depending on how you use the gear, you got a lot of opportunities ahead of you for different methods. At the competition, you get to see these pieces of gear used in various ways that you might have never thought of before, and it helps in the way of your mind expands for better use in the future.
0: So different people do the same job different ways, and they're all, there's more than one safe, effective way to do that, the same job?
3: Certainly. Yeah, there's more than one way to do the job.
0: What's it like to actually compete?
3: It's really thrilling. Probably one of my favorite things that I've competed in. And you get your 5 minutes to shine on each event, and you give it what you can. And if you love the work, the competition is where you should be.
0: So what are some examples of the events? So as we just heard, 5 minutes to shine. Terry, what are the different competitions?
2: So there's the aerial rescue. You have 5 minutes to get a dummy that weighs 80 pounds but feels like 300 to the ground.
0: How high is the 80-pound dummy?
2: 40 feet up in the tree. So you start from the ground, and you have to get up to him, the dummy, and get them down, and get it down on the ground within 5 minutes.
0: What does it take to – and you have to put this on your shoulder, an 80-pound dead weight?
2: It varies depending on the scenario that you're given, but you can lower the dummy on its own rope or clip him to you so it's suspended on your rope. There's various ways to do it based on the scenario given.
0: But you need to be – in addition to having a lot of skills, I imagine, very strong to do that.
2: It takes either a lot of strength or a lot of balance.
0: Okay, so that's one of them. What are some of the other events?
2: The work climb, where you start at the top of the tree and you work your way down through different stations, five different stations, where you have the pole clip and you simulate clipping a end branch all the way down to landing in a certain circle at the base of the tree. And then there's the throw line, where you're trying to throw a line to the very top of the tree so you can install the line to make it easier to get into a tree. And there's also the ascent event, which you would then, after you throw the line in, you would ascend up into the tree using the rope that you just threw in. And then also the blade speed climb, which is just a speed to the top.
0: Kyle, do you have a favorite to compete in?
3: The work climb was always my favorite. The ability to swing and make really cool moves in the tree, that's where the work climb shines. And
0: make really cool moves. What do you mean by that?
3: So there's the ability to move around limbs and navigate through the tree. And you can take different approaches to it, but it's really an advantage if you can do some neat things like get around in ways that other people didn't think about, or move your gear more quickly.
0: As you're describing this, I'm hearing echoes in people talking about rock climbing and the sort of the creativity of this three-dimensional problem of, you know, vertical problem in space. To what extent is style a part of this competition? You know, Terry, you mentioned 5 minutes, so that's just absolute clock time. But what about style?
2: Style comes into play a lot, in the sense that, you know, how do you hook up to the victim, and how do you get the victim down without jostling them to death? So there is a lot of style, and there's a lot of role playing,
0: and it's up to the judges to figure that out. To look at what's happening to the dummy, for example, and decide if the climber has treated it well.
2: Yes, exactly.
0: What about the non-rescue parts? How does style figure into the other events?
3: A couple of them don't have it as much, say the ascent event, because it's just a really fast climb, and you're connecting as quick as possible, going up as quick as possible. But say you got the belayed speed climb, and what that event does is you get to climb the tree without worrying about gear as quickly as you can. But maybe you did something cool like jump from one stem to another to circumnavigate a really problematic gap versus everybody else that keeps climbing. That could be a style point addition.
0: How much do arborists use the various skills that you're all describing, the skills that are being shown off and tested in a competition? How much do you use them in your day-to-day job?
2: The reality is competition is a little bit different than the climbing you would do day-to-day. But like Kyle said, it's definitely going to show you some techniques that will make your job easier day-to-day if you're paying attention. And so a lot of the gear that we use gets developed to a larger degree or a higher level through these competitions.
0: In general, are arborists professionals who loved climbing trees and then found a job that entails tree climbing, or are they people who found a job and then learned to try to climb trees because that's how they had to do their job?
3: That's exactly where I came from.
0: Which one?
3: Well, I didn't even know tree climbing was a thing until I moved to Portland. Yeah, I got a job tree climbing. Asked the boss 3 times to make sure, you're going to pay me to climb trees, right? A couple of years later.
0: So you weren't an 8-year-old who loved climbing trees?
3: Well, I was, but I didn't know it was a job.
0: Hmm.
3: But yeah, eventually I found out about the climbing competition and did that. And that took a couple of years, and that's when I got there.
0: Huh. And Terry, what about you? How did you become an arborist and tree climber?
2: Unique story in the sense that in Boston area where I grew up, we had a May 5th wet, heavy 8 inches of snow that busted up every tree in the region. And so a local tree company had a help wanted sign on. So I went down to apply. And of course, they laughed me out the door because they were looking for people that had experience with rope and saddle. I didn't even know what that was. But as I walked out the door, in walked an assistant gymnastic coach from high school. And he said, oh, wait, what are you here? Stay right here. 10 minutes later, I had a job.
0: Because the gymnastics coach knew that you could, that you might be good physically doing this job.
2: Yeah, they basically told his bosses, if you don't hire this kid, you're stupid.
0: What's it like for an arborist to be able to compete and showcase their skills in something that's usually just a sort of a regular job, even if some of the details are different? This is still, it's a competitive version of daily life. What's that like?
2: It's pretty interesting to see a really good climber throw their line into, say, the master challenge. And as he throws it to the crotch to get him set up to go up the tree, as his gear rope is coming out of the bag at just the right height for him to hook into this carabiner, it's ready and willing to go. So they've got this all mapped out as to how they're going to do the competitions. And to see how smooth they are with the flow is pretty amazing.
0: Kyle, what are you most looking forward to this weekend?
3: I'm looking forward to having a slightly larger competition. We've got more competitors this weekend than we have in the previous couple of years for the Willamette Valley Regional. And it's expanding. I'm looking forward to meeting new folks that haven't participated in the competition before. That's where I always find the most information and learning really happens.
0: The winners of this will go to Boise, as I mentioned, and then the Pacific Northwest winner from there will go to the international competition. In
2: right.
0: general, how do climbers from the Pacific Northwest fare at the international level?
2: One of the reasons I'm so involved with this competition is I want to see the Pacific Northwest climbers beat the Aussies and the Kiwis.
0: They're the best?
2: They're the best at this point in time.
0: Huh.
2: We have had some champions from the Pacific Northwest chapter. I mean, we've got the size of the trees to really get good at it.
0: Yeah.
2: You know, every day the guys and gals are climbing these huge trees we have. And so we should be able to beat the Aussies and the Kiwis pretty easily.
0: And what about the folks from Boston? Your old stomping grounds. Not so good.
2: Not so much.
0: Terry Flanagan and Kyle Thomas, it was fun talking with you. Thanks so much.
2: All right. You're welcome. Our pleasure.
0: Terry Flanagan is the chair of the Tree Climbing Competition Committee for the Pacific Northwest Chapter of the International Society of Arboriculture. Kyle Thomas is the regional coordinator for the competition happening this weekend. He's also operations supervisor for the Urban Forestry Division at Portland Parks and Recreation. Coming up after a break, we're going to talk to a 104-year-old woman. She started a fund that helps cancer patients on Oregon's North Coast.
4: 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The address is thinkoutloud@opb.org, and we might play your comment on the air. In news that we're following today, more primaries are being held. Democrats are banking on a rare chance to regain ground in Iowa, a rural state that has repeatedly eluded them in recent years. And in California, voters will weigh in on who should lead the nation's most populous state, where there is no clear leader among candidates vying to advance to a race to succeed Democratic Governor Gavin Newsom. Plus, U.S. House races are on the ballot, along with the Los Angeles mayoral race. More on this story later today on All Things Considered.
0: This is Think Out Loud on OPB. I'm Dave Miller. In 2017, 96-year-old Mary Armington took a trip from her home in Florida to visit her son, William Armington, in Astoria. William, who has since retired, was a radiologist at Columbia Memorial Hospital. He had diagnosed cancer in hundreds of patients. Some of them had delayed care because of financial hardships. Mary decided to help by donating $50,000 to start a fund for cancer patients in the North Coast region. It was called the Arm in Arm Fund. It paid for non-medical expenses like transportation, utility bills, lodging, and rent. 9 years later, the fund has nearly tripled in size and has given grants to about 100 patients. Mary is now 104 years old. She, her son William, and Mark Quila, the executive director of the Columbia Memorial Hospital Foundation, all join me now. It's great to have you on Think Out Loud.
5: Happy to
6: Hello.
5: Be here.
6: Thank you.
0: Mary, I want to start with you. What made you want to donate your own money to create this cancer fund?
6: You mean in Astoria?
0: Exactly.
6: Well, it goes back to State College, Pennsylvania, where I was attending church, and they sent me out to visit a woman out in the outskirts, and I went to visit her, and while I was there, she said she has cancer, and I became interested, and she said, let me show you. So she showed me her left breast, and that was practically eaten by cancer at the time. Hmm. So I was so taken aback with that when I went out to visit Bill in Astoria, I knew that the area in the outskirts of Astoria were kind of a poor area, and I was quite certain that we would find cancer patients there that were not able to reach the center of the program to get treatment.
0: And so, Bill, let me turn to you. You worked as a radiologist at Columbia Memorial Hospital in Astoria. How much of your clinical work was with cancer patients?
5: I'd say approximately 20-25% of the cases that I dealt with were dealing with cancer in some form or another, either early in diagnosis or stable after some sort of intervention or in the last throes of the disease. So I got to see cancer in multiple phases, and then cancers associated with other disease processes.
0: And was your mom right? Was Mary right that there were financial struggles among your patients that were getting in the way of their care?
5: Unfortunately, she was absolutely right. And as a consequence, many of the early diagnosis of cancer that I made were in late stage, where patients would develop a lump here or there and didn't think anything of it and didn't want to go to the doctor or couldn't afford to go to the doctor. And consequently, the cancer would progress. And when I would see the patient, the cancer would have spread from the original site to other multiple locations, having metastasized. And that was almost always due to the lack of finances to allow them to take time off from their job or away from childcare to come in and be diagnosed.
0: And this is an important point because, I mean, cancer care itself could be unbelievably expensive, whether it's surgery, chemo, radiation, diagnostics. But you're not even talking about that part. You're talking about incidental costs, say, like travel or time away from work.
5: Yeah, it's true. The major safety nets, Medicare, Medicaid, different insurance companies will cover the bulk of cancer care itself, but it's the impediments that keep the patients from getting in to get that cancer care that can be sometimes less than $50. And that keeps them from getting the treatment that they receive. And they just can't come up with the $50 because to them, that is a large amount of money. So what Mom is talking about is having monies available to help patients to overcome those very simple things that keep them from accessing the majority of their cancer care.
0: Mary, it's one thing to say, you know, based on, as you were noting, your personal experience with a woman in Pennsylvania and your assumption that there was need where your son was practicing medicine, it's one thing to say there is this need here. It's another to say, I'm going to spend my own money to do something about it. Why did you want to do that?
6: I'm not wealthy, but I had some extra money, and thinking of this woman in Pennsylvania, and that really bothered me. And then being in Astoria and seeing the outskirts of Astoria, I knew there were people there that would be, how shall I say it, that probably would be in having problems with cancer, and they would say, well, I can't afford to go anywhere to get treatment, so I'll just let it go.
0: And as you say, you had some money that you didn't need, and there were people who you thought could use it.
6: Well, I had some. Oh, I could have used the money myself, but I thought this was more important.
0: That's why you did it. As I noted, Mark Quila is with us as well, the executive director of the Columbia Memorial Hospital Foundation, which now manages this fund. Mark, the fund started giving out money in 2019 after a couple years of getting all the various financial ducks in a row. Was there any sort of similar safety net for people to pay for, you know, general life expenses while getting cancer treatment before this arm in arm fund was created?
7: Well, no, this was really unique, and it came on at the same time as the CMH OHSU Knight Cancer Collaborative was established here at Columbia Memorial Hospital. So we had just built a new cancer center. And as Dr. Armington said, you know, we were seeing a real need in the community. We have great social workers that work at the cancer center, and so they are able to link up with local nonprofits and assist folks when they are in need. But oftentimes folks just aren't eligible, or they need the money faster than what can be provided. And that's where the Arm in Arm Fund has come in. And, you know, since 2019, the Arm in Arm Fund has helped about 100 patients with real crucial needs. And most of those are for utility bills and travel and lodging expenses. You know, these are folks that got diagnosed. They have to start treatment right away. They have to take significant time off of work. Sometimes they're the sole provider for their household. And, you know, this can be a huge strain. But again, they've also helped in instances beyond just those utility bills and travel and lodging. They've helped with eyeglasses. They've helped with nutrition supplements. You know, in one case, you know, the fund bought a refrigerator for a patient whose refrigerator had went out and they couldn't keep their food cold. And, you know, it's just been a huge blessing to so many in the community to have this fund. And I listened to the story Mary was talking about, the breast cancer patient. You know, we actually had an instance where a patient was going through treatment for breast cancer and was really having some mental health struggles. And the fund paid for this patient to go to a camp for breast cancer survivors and to bond with other breast cancer patients. And it was a huge benefit to them in their journey and into their, you know, effort to heal. And I just, you know, this is just a few examples of how the fund has helped.
0: Mary, what's it like for you to hear that the fund that you started with your own seed money, that it's doing what you hoped it would?
6: Well, this is exactly what I was hoping that would happen, that it would reach the less fortunate people and bring them some stability in their lives.
0: If you're just tuning in, I'm talking right now with Mary Armington and her son, William Armington. Mary is the founder of the Arm in Arm Fund for Cancer Patients at Columbia Memorial Hospital in Astoria. William Armington is a retired radiologist who previously worked at Columbia Memorial, and Mark Quila is the executive director of the Columbia Memorial Hospital Foundation. Mark, how do you decide who will actually get money from this fund?
7: Well, thankfully, we have social workers that work at the cancer center. And, you know, we have had about 6,000 patients actually come through the cancer center since 2017. And they work with each one of those patients. And they're able to identify those that really have a need. And they often connect them with a local nonprofit and are able to satisfy that. But you know, there are cases when they're just not able to do that. And so this is where the Arm in Arm Fund comes in. And it's really the social workers that's working on the ground with all these patients and say, hey, you know what, this might be a good fit for the Arm in Arm Fund to help. And, you know, there's not going to be a resource for everything in the community, although we have a really good network of nonprofits. But things like Thanksgiving dinners or Christmas dinners, you know, people don't often think about that. But if you're going through cancer treatment and you don't have enough money to provide a holiday dinner for your family, you know, the Arm in Arm Fund has actually done that over the last few years and done it for several families of cancer patients. So, you know, that's the kind of thing that the Arm in Arm Fund does. And it's really up to our great team, our team of social workers, our team of providers and caregivers here at CMH that are able to match up a patient that has that requirement and the Arm in Arm Fund.
0: Bill, are there any particular stories that stand out to you of people who are recipients from this fund?
5: I can certainly tell you about patients and their difficulties during their cancer treatment, but from my perspective, to know that my mom was generous enough and foresightful enough to create this fund so that as a clinician, I could know that the patients that I was caring for would be able to get in to see me for the visits where I could provide their care. That gave me a great deal of satisfaction.
0: So, if people hear that a 99-year-old started a support fund for people with cancer, they might be surprised. But knowing your mom, were you surprised?
5: No, I really wasn't. Mom has been a very giving person throughout her life. And I could share instances of her generosity that show you what kind of a person she is. She, as she mentioned earlier, she's not a wealthy person. My dad was a college professor and did not make very much money. And nevertheless, for example, in 1956, when the Hungarian Revolution occurred, my mom and father took in a Hungarian family who was fleeing from the Russian invasion and put him up in our three-bedroom house with four children of her own for over a year. So having been her child, I've certainly learned the benefit of giving and looking for opportunities to benefit others. She's always been a wonderful role model for me and a symbol of what you can accomplish in life if you look beyond your own necessities and your own desires. And I don't know if you mentioned, but Mom is now 104.
0: Yeah.
5: She will be 105 on August 9th.
0: Yes.
5: And she's still very interested in helping others. In fact, I think she will tell you that's why she was put here on Earth.
0: Bill, I understand that nearly a decade ago, you and your wife put up the Mary Armington Healing Garden outside the cancer center where you worked. Can you tell us about the garden?
5: It's a wonderful place for cancer patients to go out, sit and reflect and visit with loved ones. My wife and I gave a significant gift for the creation of the cancer center. And as a consequence, in honor of our gift, the Cancer Center created the Mary Armington Healing Garden, which has trees and flowers and a water feature and a beautiful pottery installation on the wall. And in addition, a plaque which denotes the space as the Mary Armington Healing Garden with a one-word moniker. The word is gratitude. And I think that word embodies my mom. If I'd have to say what my mom is all about in one word, it would be gratitude. She's very happy to be here and very happy to share what she has with others. And she's grateful for what she has.
0: Mary, how has gratitude shaped your life?
6: Well, could you rephrase that?
0: Yeah. Bill was just saying that when he made this healing garden in your honor, he put one word there, the word gratitude. I'm curious how gratitude has shaped your life.
6: I think knowing that the garden is there and the people can, after having cancer treatment, can go into the garden and reflect. I think that's enough.
0: What are you grateful for today?
6: I think probably I'm grateful that the Lord has kept me down here this long to do the things that I love doing, and that is reaching out to help other people that are in less, that have less than I have.
0: 104 years old is a long life. What's your definition?
6: Although you say it's a long life, but it isn't. If you turn around and you're there. I don't know how I became 104, really.
0: What's your definition of a good life?
6: I don't know how to answer that.
0: Bill, what about you? I'm curious, maybe based on what you've learned from your mom, what's your definition of a good life?
5: I would say that a good life is one that you are fully immersed in while you're living it, looking each day to be as present as possible and as involved outside of yourself as you can be. And that may mean several different things depending on the circumstances that you find yourself in. But a life which is lived day to day with some long-range views in place that perhaps after a period of time you can look back on and see that you've achieved. My definition for example, staying somewhere is to leave the place better than I found it. And if I can do that in each situation that I find myself in, I'm quite satisfied. If that means having a career where I can look back and see how many patients I've helped over time, or if I can say I've lived in a house that I left in better shape than when I found it, I'm satisfied. So I think it's the satisfaction of knowing that in life you've made a difference. And that obviously may take many forms, but you've made a difference for the good.
0: Bill, Mary, and Mark, thanks very much.
5: Thank you for having us.
7: Thank you.
0: Bill Armington is a retired radiologist who previously worked at Columbia Memorial Hospital in Astoria. His mother, Mary, is the founder of the Arm in Arm Fund for cancer patients at the hospital. And Mark Quila is the executive director of the Columbia Memorial Hospital Foundation. Tomorrow on the show, we'll revisit our conversation with Robert McFarlane. For about 20 years, McFarlane has written about our relationship with the non-human world, mountains, caves, and paths and landscapes, in books full of breathtaking prose and heart-filling wonder. We'll hear about his recent book, Is a River Alive? Our production staff includes Molly Afass, Rolly Hernandez, Gemma DiCarlo, senior producer Allison Frost, and managing producer Shiraz Sadiq. Nalene Silva and Layla Isbell engineer the show from the Gert Boyle Studio. Our technical director is Stephen Cray, and our executive producer is Sage Van Wing. If you don't miss any one of our shows, you can listen wherever you get your podcasts. There's also our nightly rebroadcast at 8 p.m. Thanks very much for tuning in to Think Out Loud on OPB and KLCC. I'm Dave Miller. Have a great day.
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4: 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The BBC News Hour is coming up after a news update. Our newscast is just a little over a minute away. Today at 2 on The Daily, the AI giant Anthropic filed paperwork to go public, turbocharging a coming wave of blockbuster IPOs that could mint the world's first trillionaire and remake American capitalism. We'll hear how. The Daily is today at 2. 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An Oregon school district approved a 4-day school week, but then Governor Tina Kotek tightened the screws on school days. You can find more on that story at OPB.org. It's a minute past 1 o'clock. 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
9: Live from NPR News in Washington, I'm Libby Casey. It's primary day in 6 states, including California, and at the top of the ballot, a lively and unsettled race to replace termed-out Governor Gavin Newsom. From member station KQED in San Francisco, Scott Schaefer reports.
10: California hasn't had a governor's race like this one in decades. An unpredictable horse race with several lead changes, the implosion of a leading candidate after sexual assault allegations, and a slew of relatively unknown options. Once discounted, Javier Becerra, former HHS secretary and California attorney general, has jumped to the front of the pack after Congressman Eric Swalwell dropped out. Not far behind, Republican Steve Hilton, a former Fox News host, he's neck and neck with billionaire investor and political activist Tom Steyer, who's dropped more than $200 million and counting. A few months ago, panicked Democrats feared they could be locked out of a November runoff by this top two primary system. But now polls show it's at least possible the top two finishers will both be Democrats. For NPR News, I'm Scott Schaefer in San Francisco.
9: President Trump has named a reliable attack dog to serve as acting director of national intelligence. The job is supposed to ensure that timely and objective intelligence is provided to the president, but even some Republicans are questioning Bill Pulte's qualifications. NPR's Eric McDaniel has more.
11: After the intelligence failures before the September 11th attacks and Iraq war, the Office of the Director of National Intelligence was created to be the expert voice, presenting clear, factual information to decision makers, including the president. Pulte currently serves as the director of the Federal Housing Finance Agency and has used the post to go after the president's perceived enemies. Senator John Cornyn, a member of the intelligence community and a Texas Republican, recently defeated by a Trump-backed primary challenger, has questions.
12: I don't see any evidence of any qualifications for that job.
11: Trump cited Pulte's qualifications for the role as someone with, quote, deep experience managing the most sensitive matters in America. Eric McDaniel, NPR News, The Capitol.
9: Secretary of State Marco Rubio defended the Trump administration's Iran war and the efforts it's making to extend a current ceasefire. He told Connecticut Democratic Senator Chris Murphy in a hearing today that sanctions on Iran would not be lifted if it opens the Strait of Hormuz.
13: Iran is being sanctioned because they enrich uranium. Iran is being sanctioned because they've highly enriched uranium. Iran is being sanctioned because of their nuclear activities. If they agree to give up those things, there will be sanctions relief associated with their commitment and compliance
14: with those
13: agreements. You will not give
14: sanctions relief just in exchange for reopening the strait.
13: No, that's not been discussed. That's not been offered.
9: Iran stopped communicating with mediators about extending a ceasefire amid Israel's latest attacks on Lebanon, according to two semi-official Iranian news agencies. But President Trump is disputing that and says talks are continuing. This is NPR News, live in Washington.
4: This is OPB. I'm Jason Sauls. Last month, voters elected Metro Councilor Juan Carlos Gonzalez to lead the regional government starting next year. But today, Metro Councilors voted to make Gonzalez Metro president immediately. Metro oversees regional land use, transportation, housing, and other decisions that span Multnomah, Washington, and Clackamas counties. Gonzalez has represented Washington County on the council for nearly 8 years. He thanked his colleagues for giving him a head start in the new role.
15: And I pledge to you and I pledge to the voters to wake up each and every day thinking about how to improve the lives of people living in Greater Portland.
4: This move leaves Gonzalez's District 4 council office temporarily vacant. Voters elected Miles Palacios to take over that role in January. Councilors will consider appointing an interim official to that role next month. Greater Albany Public Schools is considering school closures and whether to ask voters to approve a capital construction bond. Natalie Pate from our news partner KLCC has more.
16: Nothing is final. That's what GAP Superintendent Andy Gardner stressed when recently presenting about the long-range facility plan to the Greater Albany School Board. The district is facing two major problems. One, enrollment is down, especially at the elementary level. This is a problem across the state, but GAPS now has a handful of schools with too few students. Number two, most of their buildings were built between 1945 and 1970, and they need a lot of work, roughly $170 million worth. But GAPS is still very much in the early stages of these decisions. The school board will hear official recommendations this fall. Next May is the earliest voters might see a bond on their ballots. Natalie Pate reporting.
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18: Hello, and welcome to NewsHour from the BBC World Service. I'm Paul Henley. We are coming to you live from London. Israel has kept up its military strikes on the south of Lebanon today, continuing its campaign against the militant group Hezbollah, a day after President Trump asked the Israeli Prime Minister to de-escalate the war that has been going on for more than 3 months now. Residents, thousands of them, of Lebanon have fled their homes in search of safer areas.
19: The negotiations and the military threats to bomb Beirut and its southern suburbs to force concessions are shameful. This is my land, my home, my honor. It's my duty to defend it.
18: Following Mr. Trump's intervention, Lebanon's government said Israel would refrain from carrying out more attacks on the southern suburbs of Beirut, which is still a stronghold of Hezbollah. But that has failed to reassure many Lebanese people or to stop the broader war in the south. In a few minutes, we can hear directly from a representative of Hezbollah on whether or not he sees a route to a meaningful ceasefire now. We'll also be hearing about the experiences of people in northern Israel. First, Lebanon's Deputy Prime Minister, Tarek Mitri. He's independent, not affiliated to any particular party. And earlier, he gave NewsHour his reaction to Israel accusing Hezbollah of breaking the ceasefire.
20: We knew that the agreement was on a partial ceasefire. It's a kind of limited de-escalation. Limited de-escalations are, by their very nature, precarious. And it's unfortunate that things are not going the way we would have hoped. We would have liked to have a general ceasefire, not just a partial one. And it seems that we're not there yet. I don't think the war that Israel has launched on us is the way to disarm Hezbollah, nor can we do that in a short period of time. We've been working on that before the war broke, and we have moved perhaps slowly. It's not quick enough, we admit that. But these were the limitations of what our army was capable of. There are also political limitations in Lebanon. You know, Hezbollah is not just a group of fighters that you can disarm in a matter of hours. It's a military cum political organization that has a significant amount of support among the Lebanese population.
18: Lebanon's Deputy Prime Minister there, Tarek Mitri. It is fairly rare in Western media to hear directly from Hezbollah. We made contact with Mahmoud Kamati, who's a member of Hezbollah's political council in Lebanon and a former government minister. And shortly before the programme, I asked him if Hezbollah would honour the ceasefire agreement brokered in Washington between Israel and the Lebanese government. My colleague, Mohanad Hishashim, translated what Mr. Kamati said.
21: First of all, there was no agreement, but President Trump announced that yesterday before the start of the current talks in Washington. That was a result of Iranian pressure to block strikes on Al-Dahiya in southern Beirut. There was no ceasefire agreement, just the protection of Al-Dahiya. As for what the Lebanese government is doing, we think these negotiations do not concern us, nor do we recognize their findings or decisions, because we have rejected them on principle. Hence, we're not committed for any of its outcomes.
18: But President Trump said in a social media post that he had a good call with Hezbollah. Did he?
21: Maybe Trump was dreaming or imagining it. This matter did not happen at all. But as Trump's habit, he says something and then it's opposite and so on. So no, nothing happened. However, maybe perhaps he heard from the Speaker of the Lebanese Parliament, Nabih Berri, or certain quarters, that we will accept a comprehensive and total ceasefire, a real one. We will accept nothing less. We will not return to how it was before the 2nd of March, when we had an agreement and the Israeli enemy did not honor it. We will not go back to that.
18: As long as Hezbollah launches missiles into northern Israel, Israel has justification for continuing this war. Are there any circumstances under which you'll stop firing those missiles?
21: The Zionist enemy started the aggression against Lebanon. We patiently tolerated 15 months under an American-sponsored deal back in November 2024. The Americans never honored their sponsorship of this agreement, nor did the Israelis commit. We resumed resistance because the deal was never implemented, while we completely honored it. We're facing a bloody and barbaric military-Israeli occupation that kills women and children on our Lebanese land, on the territory of the Lebanese homeland. We are strictly in a position of defense. We have not attacked anyone. We said our priority is for the security of Lebanon. Israel's security will not be achieved unless Lebanon realizes its security. We will continue our resistance. We will not, as I said before, return to the status quo before the 2nd of March 2026 and live under aggression and be silent. We will not return to that. Until we liberate the homeland and citizens return to their homes and villages, even if they were destroyed and the prisoners are freed.
1: Would you ever give up your weapons?
21: The issue of the arms is strictly a Lebanese matter. We don't accept in any manner that it is being discussed by any state, whether it was in talks in Washington or an American offer or an Israeli proposal. We don't accept any intervention on the issue of weapons in Lebanon. The matter of our arms is for us to agree on with the Lebanese state and the Lebanese army via dialogue over the defensive strategy for Lebanon.
1: But does the Lebanese government have any authority at all when it speaks on your behalf? You're part of that government. What do you think of their announcements?
21: Official Lebanese diplomacy proved its abysmal failure and proved its total reliance on the American-Israeli project, and in an official manner as well. So this Lebanese foreign policy of the Lebanese foreign minister does not represent us at all, nor do we recognize it. Yes, we are members in the government, and we contribute to the positive attitude of cooperating with all the Lebanese parties to maintain stability in Lebanon. But unfortunately, foreign policy, and especially going for direct talks and the inclusion of clauses in these negotiations that discusses the arms of the resistance, Hezbollah's weapons, we reject all that. We reject these direct talks, their recommendations and outcome.
1: So there's no point in arranging a ceasefire with the Lebanese government.
21: On this matter, we are in total agreement with Speaker Nabih Berri. We are in communication. Any initiative from Speaker Berri in coordination with Iran, Saudi Arabia and Egypt, and the Americans as well, he is attempting to reach a deal. If there is a ceasefire, genuine, real and serious, comprehensive and total, and an end to the violations, this will be good and we will respect it, provided it is followed immediately with Israeli withdrawal from Lebanon, the freeing of prisoners, and the return of residents to their lands and villages, even if they were destroyed.
1: Mohammed Kamati there, a member, Mahmoud Kamati, I beg his pardon, a member of Hezbollah's political council in Lebanon. Well, the BBC's Wira Davies has spent the day on Israel's northern border with Lebanon, an area targeted by Hezbollah rockets and where there is speculation about a ceasefire.
3: In more peaceful times, this is one of the most beautiful parts of Israel, arguably the entire Middle East. This is the top end of the Hula Valley. You can look across at the mountains of the Golan Heights. To my left is Lebanon, and I'm in the kibbutz of Miskav Am. This place has been hit repeatedly by Hezbollah drones and rockets over the last few years. And even though there's meant to be a ceasefire, that hasn't brought much peace to places like this. But for residents like Alisha Morduch, she's sceptical about the hopes of another ceasefire between Israel and Hezbollah.
22: The term doesn't really mean anything to me because I've been living through a ceasefire for the past 2 months and it hasn't changed anything.
23: You can hear the drone ahead. We heard the jets this morning. You said even though this is relatively calm, there are still sirens every night. What is it like living here with young kids, especially at night, under this constant threat of attack?
22: I have a child who wakes up to night terrors. The second you wake up, one of us is sprinting over to my three-year-old's room to make sure he doesn't wake up alone to the sound of a siren. It's a lot of actions and mannerisms that you don't even realize that you're picking up. So to say, when you go sit on the sofa after a long day when the kids are asleep, you're putting your slippers in a specific position so that you can slide them on your feet as you're running to your kids. It's things that in my day-to-day, I don't even think I realize how much I've changed my life, but it's completely all-consuming.
3: We've now come down to the village of Metula, which is even closer to the Lebanese border. Israel Lishansky's great-grandparents established a hotel here 90 years ago. They were some of the first Jewish pioneers, even before the creation of the state, and his family has witnessed many wars here.
2: If there is a real plan, if there is like a cooperation between Lebanon and Israel against Hezbollah, if there is going to be an agreement that Lebanon and Israel can deal with it, then it might work. But to continue this situation, nothing really will change.
3: It is quite something standing here looking across the Lebanese border, only 300 yards away, looking at those destroyed Lebanese towns of Kfar Kila and Adese. In the distance, I can also see the captured Crusader fort of Beaufort and what appears to be an Israeli flag flying above it. Israel says it still has military operations to conclude inside southern Lebanon. And that is why, despite Donald Trump's declaration of this temporary ceasefire, many people here believe it will not hold, because as long as Israeli troops continue to occupy and operate inside Lebanon, Hezbollah says it will have a reason and a right to attack Israel. What everybody here says is needed is a long-term negotiated truce between Israel, Lebanon and Hezbollah.
18: The BBC's Wira Davies reporting from northern Israel. This is NewsHour.
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6: Hi, I'm Spiros, and I'm a sustaining member from Portland. 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
18: I'm Paul Henley, and this is NewsHour, live from the BBC. Ukraine has been the victim of an intense Russian bombardment, one of the worst of the war, and the death toll has been mounting all day as the extent of what happened has become clearer. At least 23 people are now known to have been killed and up to 100 injured. Ukraine's Air Force said Russia fired 656 drones and 73 missiles overnight. It claimed to have intercepted most of them. Some of the worst attacks happened in the...
7: Support for OPB comes from our members. Thank you. And from Oregon Lottery, funding state and local park projects across Oregon since 1998.
18: Mounting all day as the extent of what happened has become clearer. At least 23 people are now known to have been killed and up to 100 injured. Ukraine's Air Force said Russia fired 656 drones and 73 missiles overnight. It claimed to have intercepted most of them. Some of the worst attacks happened in the capital and in the central Ukrainian city of Dnipro, where several apartment blocks were hit.

Thank you for being with us for today's edition of the BBC News Hour. Stick around for The Daily coming up next, a closer look at the AI giant Anthropic, who are filing paperwork to go public. That's going to turbocharge a coming wave of some blockbuster IPOs that could end up with the world's first trillionaire and remake American capitalism. That conversation over the next 30 minutes. We've also got our newscast coming up in just a moment. This is OPB, KOPB, FM Portland, KOAB, FM Bend, KRBM, FM Pendleton, KOBK, FM Baker City, KTVR, FM LeGrand, KOGL, FM Glen Eden Beach, KOAP, FM Lakeview, KTMK, FM Tillamook, KOTD, FM The Dalles, KOBN, FM 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just about wrapped up for the first quarter of the year. A look at what those reports have signaled about where consumers are spending and where they've pulled back. Marketplace has that story and more of today's business and economic news coming up at 2:30.

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1: For many years now, this is the first time I've been able to see the full picture of what's going on at SpaceX. I and many others just have a lot of questions as to whether or not the business that we're seeing here, the numbers that it's putting up, can justify these trillion-dollar valuations that people will be investing in.
2: I'm Michael Barbaro. 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
3: Live from NPR News in Washington, I'm Ryland Barton. During a congressional hearing this afternoon, Acting Attorney General Todd Blanche said the Trump administration is scrapping plans for a nearly $1.8 billion anti-weaponization fund.
4: The reasons for the fund is something that President Trump talked about for a long time, which is the fact that there were a lot of people in this country who had their government weaponized against them. The reasons for the fund, I think, remain as important as they were before, but we are not moving forward with the fund.
3: The fund would have compensated President Trump's allies who believe they've been unjustly investigated and prosecuted. Democrats and many Republican senators had pushed the administration to impose limits or scrap the idea altogether. Secretary of State Marco Rubio faced tough questions about Ebola, Iran, and other subjects on Capitol Hill today. NPR's Michelle Kellerman reports Rubio says Iran won't get relief from sanctions just for reopening the Strait of Hormuz.
5: Secretary Rubio says before the U.S. lifts its blockade of Iranian ports, the Iranians need to stop firing on commercial vessels and let traffic resume. Democratic Senator Christopher Murphy pressed him on that, pointing out that the strait was open before the U.S. and Israel launched the war against Iran.
6: The question is, how are we going to get it reopened? Are you going to drive a bargain that is so tough and so hard that the strait remains closed? So how are we going to get it open?
7: The first thing, that is a predicate to anything else happening. The straits have to be reopened.
5: And Rubio says U.S. sanctions won't be eased until Iran gets to the next step, negotiating over its nuclear program. Michelle Kellerman, NPR News, the State Department.
3: President Trump is tapping Federal Housing Finance Director Bill Pulte to be the new intelligence director after the departure of Tulsi Gabbard. Trump says Pulte will also remain director of the Federal Housing Finance Agency. Democrats and several Republicans say Pulte seems unqualified and lacks national security experience. Voters in six states are going to the polls today for election primaries. They include California, where more than 60 candidates are seeking to replace outgoing Governor Gavin Newsom in the November election. NPR's Sage Miller has more.
8: California voters will select which two candidates for governor will move on to the general election in a nonpartisan primary. But it's also the first time in decades that Democratic voters haven't had a clear frontrunner. As part of the nationwide redistricting fight sparked by President Trump's push for more GOP seats, California is slated to pick up five new Democratic seats. Iowa Republican voters will pick their nominee for governor, but Democrats are hopeful they can flip the office come November. Iowa Democrats will also pick the U.S. Senate candidate who they believe has a shot at winning the competitive seat. Sage Miller, NPR News.
3: The mayoral primary in Los Angeles is also today. Primaries are also being held in Montana, New Jersey, New Mexico, and South Dakota. This is NPR News.
9: This is OPB. I'm Jason Salz. An investigation is underway to determine the cause of the chemical tank rupture that killed 11 people at a paper mill in Longview. The deadly disaster involving hazardous chemicals has also raised questions about whether a similar incident can happen in Oregon. Mariana Ruiz Temple is the Oregon State Fire Marshal.
10: I think the answer is yes. We do have chemicals and we do have facilities like that in Oregon. And so having the right training and planning in advance, but also the knowledge of what chemicals are in your community are important.
9: 12 regional hazmat teams are prepared to respond to or assist with hazmat incidents across Oregon. Companies in Oregon are also required to report hazardous materials stored on site. Clackamas County prosecutors are pursuing eight felony charges, including murder and kidnapping against Brian Moore for his actions in a deadly standoff in Sandy on Sunday. Moore faces charges for the murder of his wife, mother-in-law, and a 16-year-old boy. Prosecutors also allege he kidnapped two people, including his three-year-old child. Moore faces additional counts for shooting shooting a police officer and possessing a weapon. The wounded officer is expected to recover. Drivers in and around downtown Portland should expect some delays this afternoon as ships arrive for Fleet Week. The annual event welcomes U.S. Navy, U.S. Coast Guard, and Canadian ships to Portland as part of the Rose Festival. The Steel, Broadway, and Burnside bridges will lift as ships arrive and depart. This afternoon, three ships are expected to arrive between this hour and 5 p.m. Bridge lifts could take longer than normal, in some cases up to 45 minutes. The three bridges will be impacted again on Monday morning as the ships depart. This is OPB. More news at OPB.org.
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14: From The New York Times, I'm Michael Barbaro. This is The Daily. On Monday, the AI giant Anthropic filed paperwork to go public, turbocharging a coming wave of blockbuster IPOs that could mint the world's first trillionaire and remake American capitalism. The first of those IPOs will be Elon Musk's SpaceX, set to begin selling shares as soon as next week. Today, business reporter Ryan Mack takes us inside the plan for SpaceX's record-shattering debut on the stock market and explains how it's already changing the rules for investing in ways that mean its success or failure will affect all of us. It's Tuesday, June 2nd. Ryan, welcome to the show.
1: Hey, Michael. Thanks for having me.
14: My pleasure. So my first question to you is, why does this initial public offering of SpaceX matter so much and feel so monumental to so many people?
1: I think it has everything to do with Elon Musk, SpaceX's founder and CEO. And like everything with Elon Musk, this IPO is singular. It's likely going to be the largest of all time, raising anywhere from $50 to $75 billion. It's going to value this company likely at more than $1.25 trillion.
14: Wow.
1: And it could make Elon Musk, already the richest man in the world, already one of the most powerful people in the world's first trillionaire.
14: Mm-hmm.
1: And this opportunity to invest in this kind of one-of-a-kind company, I think that excites a lot of people. It is a rocket manufacturer. It launches things into space for the government and for private companies. And it's also got this artificial intelligence bent to it as well. And what you're going to see in this IPO is a large involvement of retail or mom and pop investors who are excited to invest in a company they see as run by a generational entrepreneur.
14: Mm. Well, why is Musk trying to raise this money right now and through the method of an IPO?
1: You don't have to take it public, but this company has been private for more than 20 years. It was founded in 2002, and it's raised a lot of money already on the private markets from venture capitalists, from private equity funds. So as a company, you kind of get one shot to do this in your lifetime, to raise money on the public market for the first time. And so Elon Musk sees this as his opportunity to do that and to raise these tens of billions of dollars to fund a lot of the goals that SpaceX has for the next 10, 20, 30 years.
15: You must have solar-powered AI satellites in deep space. So, you know, this is where it's kind of handy to have a space company, I guess.
1: I'm talking about landing humans on the moon and building factories to do mining.
15: We are going to be able to take astronauts to Mars and ultimately build a self-sustaining civilization on Mars. That is the long-term goal of the company.
1: Ultimately, he's talked about making humans multiplanetary, getting them to Mars and making us a species that exists on more than one planet.
16: Right, those very modest goals.
1: Yes, very modest goals. Bear in mind as well that we have these other companies also trying to raise money. I'm talking about OpenAI, Anthropic as well,
16: right,
1: that are looking to go public and raise also tens of billions of dollars. And so there's kind of this element of who can get out fastest and, you know, raise money from the investor, because there's only so much money out there to raise.
16: Right, and so far, Musk will be first.
1: He will. And it's now a question of convincing the investors that SpaceX, which has now a large AI component to it, is indeed a better bet than, let's say, Anthropic or OpenAI.
16: You describe this as a chance for mom and pop investors to become a part of this IPO. That's not the way I typically think of a company going public. I think of big banks like Morgan Stanley or Goldman Sachs, not you and me and our moms and dads.
1: So these mom and pop investors, something the industry likes to call retail investors, get an opportunity to invest here through their brokerage accounts like Charles Schwab or Robinhood. Typically, you get 5 to 10% of shares in an IPO reserve for retail. There's discussion now of about 30% being allotted to retail. So Elon Musk over the years has been pretty brilliant in his strategy of courting the everyday person. But even if you don't want to own SpaceX shares, or if you avoid this IPO, you may essentially end up owning a part of SpaceX indirectly.
16: And how is that? Why would that be?
1: So, like many Americans, you know, you and I have investments in retirement funds. And, you know, these retirement funds are often invested in index funds, which are a collection of companies and stocks that are meant to mirror American industry. So, for example, the NASDAQ 100 is a collection of 100 companies, and their stocks trade publicly. And so you may own a chunk of the NASDAQ 100.
16: Right.
1: The NASDAQ 100 is relaxing its rules to allow for SpaceX to enter the index a lot more quickly than in the past.
16: Hmm.
1: After just 15 days of trading with SpaceX, so 15 days after the IPO, SpaceX will be added to the NASDAQ 100 and essentially force the funds that trade off the NASDAQ 100 to buy shares of the company, to mirror essentially what's in the index. What that does for SpaceX is that it gives the company way more money and way more investors to work with.
16: Mm.
1: So you're essentially getting access to billions of dollars that you wouldn't necessarily have access to. And, you know, shareholders that are already going to own your stock because of this index opportunity.
16: This is kind of fascinating. Why are these indexes relaxing, changing, making more elastic their rules for SpaceX?
1: For Musk and SpaceX, they get access to a lot of capital, billions of dollars worth, that they wouldn't have had access to without these rule changes, or they would have had to wait much longer to get access to that. For the indexes, there is a fear of missing out here, a FOMO that, you know, they could be missing out on these potential gains for their investors in this kind of once-in-a-lifetime IPO. And that has frightened a lot of experts. You know, I talked to one, for example, who said, it's like creating rules for football. And right before you get to the Super Bowl, you throw some of those rules out the window. You know, you've created these rules of the road here that have simply been eliminated at this kind of monumental event. And I think when numbers go up, everyone is happy, right? If SpaceX doesn't hit its milestones or some of these very pie-in-the-sky goals that Elon Musk has set out for the company, you may have a lot of investors asking, why was this allowed? why am I holding this stock? Why was it in these indexes to begin with? When you think about that, you have to think about what kind of business is essentially holding up those valuations. With an IPO, every company has to file what's called an S1 to disclose their financial health and their projections for the future. And so I've been covering Elon Musk for many years now. This is the first time I've been able to see the full picture of what's going on at SpaceX. And after spending a couple days with this document, which is 277 pages, I and many others just have a lot of questions as to whether or not the business that we're seeing here, the numbers that it's putting up, can justify these trillion-dollar valuations that people will be investing in.
16: We'll be right back.
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16: This is The Daily. I'm Michael Barbaro. Back to my conversation with business reporter Ryan Mack about the coming IPO of SpaceX. So Ryan, you've peeked behind the curtain of SpaceX's actual business. How healthy a business have you concluded that it is or isn't as everyone is deciding whether or not to participate in its IPO?
1: I think the answer to that is that it's quite complicated. There are some positives about this business, and there are a lot of question marks or negatives about this business as well.
16: All right, we'll start with the positive.
1: Sure. So let's start with the crown jewel of the company, which right now appears to be Starlink. This is the company's satellite internet service. The satellites beam down internet service to people on the ground. It's now racked up about 10 million users.
16: Wow.
1: And about $4.4 billion in profit last year.
16: Wow, that's enormous. I mean, that's a very healthy business.
1: And that's because the company dominates the launch business. That was essentially the business that SpaceX was founded on, this idea that it could privatize rocket launches, essentially, that were owned by NASA and the government at the time. And that bet has paid off well. There are estimates that it does more than 85% of all mass into orbit from Earth is through a SpaceX rocket.
16: Okay, and where are the question marks / serious risks?
1: So the question marks are stemming from the company's investment into AI. Earlier this year, you had SpaceX merge with Elon Musk's AI company, xAI. And at the time, Musk justified it as the convergence of synergies. He saw the future of AI taking part in space. And that's because he believed that these AI data centers, which take up a lot of land and resources on Earth, should be put into orbit where they'll have easier access to energy. You know, that was the vision for this merger. And bolting on that AI company onto this successful space company has caused financial strain. The company's capital expenditures doubled to $20.7 billion in 2024. In 2025, it recorded a $4.3 billion loss across its whole business. And that has put a financial strain on SpaceX's IPO documents. And I should say that there are other factors beyond AI. It's incredibly expensive to build these rockets. The company's also looking to build something called Starship, which is the rocket they believe will bring people to Mars.
16: Right. I mean, a company that's 20 years old losing money over a full year makes it hard, at least for me, to understand how you get to an overall valuation of $1.25 trillion.
1: Well, it's saying it's going to do all these things in the future. It's going to put data centers into space. It's going to build factories on the moon. It's going to land people.
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1: The future. It's going.

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1: It projects it will be able to attain in the future. And it estimated in its own financial documents that its total addressable market is the largest ever in human history, and that it estimates it to be $28.5 trillion.
2: Wow. Put that number into context.
1: I don't know if I can. I mean, it's so massive. It's close to US GDP, I believe.
2: Wow.
1: And that's the type of hype that Elon Musk is able to sell. And I think people buy into that largely because he's been successful in the past. You look at, you know, his net worth, for example, which can fluctuate anywhere from $600 to $800 billion these days.
2: Well, let me put that proposition to the test. Elon Musk's track record in the past, quickly summarize it. We have a couple of examples to play with. Obviously, we have Tesla. We also have X, formerly known as Twitter.
1: So let's take Tesla. He took the company public, and the company has mainstreamed electric cars around the world. It has been wildly successful from a stock price perspective.
2: Right. If you invested $1,000 in Tesla at its initial public offering, you'd have something like $250,000 today. That is a hell of a return.
1: And I think that's, you know, part of the appeal of Musk and the part of the appeal of so much of this hype around him. But also, I covered his acquisition of Twitter back in 2022, which was
2: not... And that is not as much of a success.
1: No. You know, he bought that company at $44 billion. At one point, the valuation of the company, as marked down by some of his investors, was down to $10 billion. But he was able to rescue that company by merging it with, at the time, his AI company, xAI.
2: Right, which I guess does point to the fact that risk isn't even normal risk with someone like Elon Musk, because he's able to use one arm of his business to, in this case, rescue another. And if you're someone who invested in X, are you doing okay now?
1: You are, because if you were an investor in his Twitter takeover, you now presumably hold SpaceX shares. So you're doing quite well for yourself. And so you think about risk and you think about accountability for someone like Elon Musk, and the rules of the game are just completely different.
2: Just explain why you're raising the issue of accountability here for SpaceX and Musk.
1: Because with most public companies, public CEOs are accountable to their shareholders. These shareholders have votes, and if a company doesn't do well, they can vote against their CEO or pressure the board to take action against the CEO, or in some cases, file shareholder lawsuits if they believe something untoward has been done by the CEO or other executives. And what Elon Musk has done in this case at SpaceX is remove a lot of the levers for accountability. He has instituted what we call super voting shares, where the shares he holds have, in this case, 10 to 1 votes compared to your average share. He has almost 85% of the voting control in the company. He controls the board. He has appointed friends and associates to the board. And essentially, he gets to rule the company without any challenge.
2: There's no way for shareholders to essentially stage any kind of revolt or intervention, even if the company's performance is quite bad.
1: Right. You're kind of with Elon up or down.
2: Right. The past few years have raised, you know, meaningful questions about his conduct. He went off to go try to reduce government spending under the second term of President Trump through DOGE, and that failed. And he got into a huge fight with Trump that almost resulted in Trump threatening his contracts through SpaceX, as I recall it. There's also questions about his use of drugs raised in reporting by our colleagues here at the Times. So this is not a traditional CEO, which is part of the allure, but it's also clearly part of the risk. And from what you're saying, none of the normal accountability mechanisms are in place if he starts to go off the rails. So how should we think about that as a risk in this all?
1: Elon Musk is a singular

0: figure, good or bad. And I think that is something I think about a lot. This individual who has that much power, that much wealth, who is essentially unaccountable here. And he's unaccountable because of that wealth. And so when you think about this SpaceX IPO and the potential for what it can do to his net worth, to potentially make him a trillionaire, this could give him even more power.
1: Right. And I guess the way to think about this IPO is that one way or another, we're even more bound up with Musk's success or failure than we have ever been before.
0: Yeah, there's really no way off the rocket ship. And I think there's an argument to be made that this IPO could go well. It could make a lot of money for folks. And in the short term, it could sustain on this hype alone. But in the long term, this is now going to be a public company. It's going to have financial results it's going to disclose. It's going to have quarterly earnings calls with investors. And it's going to need to show progress towards these very lofty goals that people have already invested in.
1: Right.
0: Whether that's putting data centers into space or getting people to Mars. And if the company and Elon Musk doesn't show that progress, investors may start to get antsy. And while he is largely unaccountable, investors do have one main way to show their displeasure, which is to sell the stock. And if that's the case, you know, there'll be potentially a reckoning for SpaceX and for Elon Musk. And this rocket ship that SpaceX has taken off on, that we're all aboard, could come crashing back down to Earth.
1: Orion, thank you very much. We appreciate it.
0: Thanks for having me.
1: Ryan Mack is a business reporter for The Times, based in California.
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3: 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I'm Michael Barbaro. 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
6: In Los Angeles, I'm Kai Rizdahl. It is Tuesday today. This one is the 2nd of June. Good as it always is to have you along, everybody. What I'm about to say is perhaps self-evident, but bear with me here for a second, would you? Words have meaning. I know, basic, but important. Our words of choice today are wages and income. As we were saying yesterday, we're going to get an update on worker wages on Friday when the May unemployment report lands. But as Marketplace's Justin Ho reports today to get us going, economists and analysts are keeping an eye on incomes, too.
7: Every month, the Bureau of Economic Analysis offers up a few different ways to measure people's income. There's total personal income, there's income after taxes, but neither of those gives us a clear picture of what's going on with the labor market, because they include payments from the government that are not wages. So the BEA offers another measure of income.
8: Personal income, excluding transfers like Social Security payments and so forth.
7: That's Menzi Chen, an economics professor at the University of Wisconsin-Madison.
8: If you're trying to get at the sort of underlying state of the private sector, personal income, excluding the current transfers, is more useful.
7: Right now, that number is telling us that income has been falling. It peaked back in September. Shannon Grine is an economist with Wells Fargo. She says one thing that's dragging it down is inflation.
9: Higher prices are eroding a lot of the purchasing power of households, which is obviously a challenge.
7: Grine says wage growth is slowing too, because demand for labor is weak.
9: No matter how you want to characterize it, the labor market has moderated over the past number of years, right? We're basically at stall speed in terms of hiring. The latest openings data suggested a little bit of a pickup, but openings remain lower than they've been.
7: This decline in income could drag the rest of the economy down with it. Kate Bond, chief economist with the Institute for Women's Policy Research, says that's because personal income is a leading indicator.
10: And when we have declining personal income, that is going to mean that particularly people with less wealth are going to have to either reduce their spending or have more debt to maintain their family consumption.
7: And that's going to ripple outward.
10: In a consumer-driven economy, when people have less disposable income, they're spending less. And so there's less economic activity generated, broadly speaking.
7: The economists at the National Bureau of Economic Research keep a close watch on personal income excluding transfers, because it can be one indicator of when a recession is starting. I'm Justin Ho for Marketplace.
6: Wall Street Today traders sent the three major indices to fresh record highs, but they did it without a whole lot of enthusiasm. We will have the details enthusiastically when we do the numbers.

0: Wall Street has put first quarter earnings season in the rearview mirror, and although, as you know, the stock market is not the economy, one must note here that according to the financial data company FactSet, the year-over-year earnings growth rate for the S&P 500 was just shy of 29%. So, corporate America? Doing okay. Consumer America? Here's Marketplace's Kristen Schwab.
1: A single company's earnings call isn't going to tell you what's going on with consumers, but listen to a lot of them, and you can learn something about how Americans are shopping.
2: Consumers have many levers when it comes to adjusting their purchases.
1: Ravi Dhar directs the Yale Center for Customer Insights. He says people are looking at their choices and making trade-offs.
2: For example, they can change the quantity. You know, I go out to eat, but I eat less of it. They can also change the quality. I decide not to go to Shake Shack, I go to McDonald's.
1: Shake Shack has cut its earnings forecast for the year. McDonald's has surpassed expectations. That's a trend across the economy. Consumers are focused on finding value. But it doesn't necessarily mean they're spending less, says Chris Carrill, lead restaurants analyst at KeyBank Capital Markets.
3: It does make it harder to determine whether or not, you know, the macro is actually weighing on restaurant purchases.
1: Consumers are making similar shifts when it comes to retail. David Swartz, a consumer equity analyst at Morningstar, says people are abandoning super luxury brands for Coach bags. Instead of the department store, they're going to TJ Maxx, and they're trying to not give in to temptation.
4: People will tend to visit stores probably less often and probably buy more when they're there.
1: Again, a change in spending habits, but not necessarily a change in spending. Swartz says Americans are on edge between high gas prices, low consumer sentiment, a war.
4: Nothing is stable at the moment, but the bottom line is that consumer spending is better than what you might expect and better than what a lot of these companies expected.
1: So why are consumers acting cautious but still spending? It's like people are waiting for the other shoe to drop. Ravi Dhar at Yale says that shoe is income, be it a stock market crash or a housing market crash or, most consequential, a job market crash.
2: Do I have a job? Am I making enough money today, which allows me to spend on the different things that I like to spend on?
1: Ravi says consumers are likely to keep spending pretty steadily until they can't. I'm Kristen Schwab for Marketplace.

0: Famously, around here at least, the Federal Reserve has a favorite measure of inflation, PCE, the Personal Consumption Expenditures Price Index, which, as we learned last week, sits at 3.8%. 3.3% if you want to talk the core measure, but either way, well above the Fed's 2% target. At his confirmation hearing in April, though, new chair Kevin Warsh had some thoughts about that.
1: The measures I prefer are looking at things that are called trimmed averages.
0: Trimmed averages, also called trimmed means.
2: What the trimmed mean inflation measure is trying to do is it's trying to exclude price jumps.
0: Tiffany Wilding, she's a managing director and economist at PIMCO right there. Price jumps, she says, like...
2: when you and I are paying for our streaming, you know, our Disney Plus, it's not like we're getting incremental price increases every single month. They have these kind of bigger adjustments, you know, maybe once a year or once every several years.
0: That core PCE I mentioned, and as you can probably repeat back to me, right, takes out food and energy because they are so volatile, they consistently muddy the inflation waters. The trimmed mean is all about kicking out other temporary outliers.
2: It's sort of trying to understand, you know, what are inflationary pressures maybe that are more ingrained, you know, that would tell us more about the underlying state of the economy.
0: The Federal Reserve Bank of Dallas puts out probably the best known trimmed mean reading, which for April came in at 2.3%, a much more comfortable number for the Federal Reserve, as you might imagine. What counts, though, as an outlier can be in the eye of the beholder.
3: The way the Dallas Fed trims PCE measure is it essentially trims 24% off of the top and 31% off of the bottom. That's more than half of the measure.
0: Vikas Patel there, an analyst at Employ America.
3: And it's asymmetric, which means you're throwing out more of the inflationary measures rather than the ones that are bringing inflation down. How you trim matters substantially.
2: If you look historically, it's actually the historical bias of that measure is to be above core inflation. So just because the trimmed mean is under core today doesn't mean, you know, in 6 months' time or even a year's time that it'll still be there.
0: Think about what we've heard from now former Chair Powell for years and years. More data. So just, you know, give it some time.

0: History, Mark Twain told us, might not repeat itself, but it sure does rhyme. Healthcare is the topic du jour. Medicaid in particular, some of the big cuts to which that were part of the GOP's tax and spending law last summer, they are starting to phase in right around now. Nebraska has just become the first state to implement work requirements for low-income people who get government-subsidized health insurance. Montana's next in July, and by next year, everybody on Medicaid who's not a child or elderly is going to have to prove they're either working, in school or volunteering, or that they qualify for an exemption. The thing is, and yes, finally getting back to Mr. Twain here, this isn't the first time that Medicaid has had work requirements. And a study last month in the Milbank Quarterly, that's a health policy journal, about how cuts have played out in the past, does offer some clues about what might lie ahead. Marketplace's Samantha Fields has more on that one.
1: Working in health policy right now sort of feels to Camille Rishu like being the scientist at the beginning of the Godzilla movie,
2: where you're like running in and you're like, Godzilla's about to destroy the city.
1: And no one is heeding your warning. Rishu, who works at the nonprofit Arkansas Advocates for Children and Families, says it feels that way because of the looming cuts to Medicaid.
2: We know what happens when people don't have health coverage. You have more uncompensated care, more medical debt, more providers not able to stay open because they're losing patients.
1: She saw all of that in Arkansas in 2018 when the state passed Medicaid work requirements.
2: In the first 6 months, 18,000 people lost coverage, the overwhelming majority of them for paperwork reasons.
1: Those work requirements were eventually overturned by a court, but now new ones are coming back, and not just in Arkansas, around the country. Larry Levitt at the health policy nonprofit KFF says over the next few years, all sorts of new rules are set to phase in that will reduce how much the federal government spends on Medicaid by nearly $1 trillion.
3: These include restrictions on how much states can tax hospitals and other healthcare providers to help finance their Medicaid programs, restrictions in eligibility for lawfully present immigrants.
1: And the new work requirements. All of this is likely to cause about 7.5 million people to lose their insurance, according to estimates from the Congressional Budget Office.
3: This is the biggest rollback in federal support for healthcare ever.
1: And Dr. Adam Gaffney at Harvard Medical School says on top of that, Congress also put new restrictions on Affordable Care Act coverage and let those enhanced subsidies expire.
4: My big worry is that we see the intersection of Medicaid cuts and the ACA cuts resulting in a surge in uninsurance, a rising number of Americans who are not going to the doctor, growing numbers who are not taking the medications they need or avoiding the emergency room because they don't want to get hit with medical bills, and that this will worsen Americans' health.
1: There's evidence that this is what will happen from research Gaffney just did with a few colleagues, looking at what happened after several other Medicaid cuts in the past.
4: The earliest was in the early 1980s when Ronald Reagan signed a budget law that dramatically reduced Medicaid funding.
1: At the time, unemployment was rising and the U.S. had just tipped into recession, which is typically when safety net programs like Medicaid catch people. But in the 80s, that didn't really happen.
4: So the uninsurance rate went up, the poverty rate went up.
1: And people who previously would have been eligible for Medicaid weren't because of the cuts. In another instance, years later,
4: in Tennessee in 2005, the state government passed really large Medicaid cuts because it was facing budgetary pressure.
1: And he says, much like what happened in Arkansas in 2018, Tennessee's cuts led to a lot of people losing their health insurance.
4: People got less care. People didn't see the doctor. People didn't get mammograms. People actually were more likely to be evicted.
1: And a couple of studies indicate they were also more likely to die. Camille Rishu in Arkansas says this all leads her to believe one thing.
2: This is a bad policy that they're implementing.
1: Past experience shows most people who lose their coverage because of Medicaid work requirements are actually eligible. They just struggle with the paperwork and red tape.
2: There are some ways that you can kind of mitigate harm. We're urging states like ours to make the burden as little as possible. Don't make it more complicated than it needs to be.
1: She says that could look like having good systems in place, doing aggressive outreach so people know what they have to do to keep their insurance, and making it easy for people with health issues to qualify for an exemption. I'm Samantha Fields for Marketplace.

0: Coming up.
1: I smelled it just now. It smells like sulfur, rotten eggs.
0: Used to smell like money. Now it smells like that. First, though, let's do the numbers. So here we are, enthusiastically. Dow Industrial's up 228 points today, about a half percent, 51,307. NASDAQ up 7 points. We'll call that flat percentage-wise, 27,093. The S&P 500 up 9 points, about a tenth percent, 76.9 there. Kristen Schwab was telling us about what first quarter earnings reports have to say about the state of consumer America. Here are some companies she mentioned. McDonald's expanded 0.8%. Tapestry, which owns the Coach brand, unwound 0.1%. TJX, parent company of TJ Maxx and others, increased about 0.6%. Dollar General, we were talking about them yesterday, reported first quarter earnings today that beat analyst estimates. However, the company's CEO said their core customer was constrained by SNAP benefit reductions and higher gas prices. Dollar General dropped 3.3% on the day. The White House says it's lowering tariffs on imported farm equipment and some industrial machinery. New rate would drop to 15%, down from 25%. Deere and Company up 6.8% today. Carrier, they make air conditioning equipment, heated up 2%. Bond prices, what did they do? Well, thanks for asking. They fell. Yield on the 10-year T-note up 4.45%. 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
3: Stick around. More of Marketplace is coming up in just a minute on OPB, and then ahead today at 3 o'clock, we will turn to All Things Considered. Work rules for sick people on Medicaid will be stricter than advocates had hoped. The Trump administration released its guidelines for states, which have to stand up the new bureaucracies by January 1st. We'll get some details. Also, President Trump and Israeli Prime Minister Benjamin Netanyahu have a long history of working together, but the pair has been under some strain amid the ongoing war in Iran. Those stories today at 3. 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

0: This is Marketplace. I'm Kai Rizdahl. The following story is brought to you in part by inflation in the Eurozone, which for a flash reading came in this morning, the European Union says, at 3.2% for May. That's an only slightly roundabout way of saying that we are headed into central bank interest rate setting season, which I bet you didn't know was a thing, did you? The biggies on the calendar are, in this order, Canada, the European Central Bank, the Bank of Japan, oh, look, the Federal Reserve, and then the Bank of England to wrap things up. All of them meeting and voting on rates in the next 2 weeks or so. And while the job of being a central banker is never easy, the past couple of 3 months in particular have been especially trying. Further explanation, one assumes, not required, other than to say that rate-cutting environment they'd all been planning on? Say goodbye to that. Marketplace's Mitchell Hartman has our story.
1: With inflation in Europe surging higher, the ECB is returning to the playbook it successfully used to fight inflation after COVID, says Daniela Hathorne at Capital.com.
2: The ECB has done a pretty good job to the point where they managed to get inflation down to 2%, which is that holy threshold that most central bankers want to keep.
1: That means the ECB has some wiggle room
2: to be able to hike rates now, just to make sure that they're staying ahead of the curve.
1: The Europeans aren't the only ones eyeing higher rates, says Jennifer Lee at BMO Capital Markets.
3: The Bank of Japan, who would have thunk inflation is finally picking up after like how many decades? Then the Bank of Japan has been raising rates.
1: Futures markets predict the U.S. Federal Reserve will hold rates steady at its meeting this month and in July, September, and October, not hiking rates until December at the earliest, which could prove risky, says former Fed economist Claudia Sahm.
4: The year-over-year inflation is kind of getting close to 4%. That's like twice the Fed's target.
1: The challenge is to predict how long this rapid acceleration in prices will last.
4: And that's an important question for the Fed, because if we think it's going to be persistent, then they probably should be raising rates and trying to slow that inflation down.
1: Like other central banks seem ready to do right now. This disconnect between the Fed and its major economy counterparts is relatively new, says Jennifer Lee.
3: I remember back in the day when, you know, it was always the Fed leading the way. If the Fed raised rates, everyone raised rates. If the Fed cut, everyone was cutting.
1: Now, she says, it's each central bank for itself.
3: They have to do what is right for their economies, for their inflation rates. And I think this trade war sort of set everyone off in a different direction.
1: I asked her, do you think the new Fed chair, Kevin Warsh, will be influenced by other central banks' rate decisions?
3: I don't know if he's going to care. I mean, given all the commentary that we've heard from him, I don't think he does.
1: One voice he probably does care about, the president's, says Daniela Hathorne.
2: He was appointed by Trump. We know that Trump has been calling for lower rates for a while. Of course, you can't ignore the data.
1: She warns if Warsh does, holding out for rate cuts in the face of resurgent inflation, it'll undermine the Fed's credibility globally. I'm Mitchell Hartman for Marketplace.

0: The easy way to set up this next piece is to mention that crude oil today sits right in the mid-$90 a barrel or so, up a percent or so for each of the commonly quoted benchmarks. But that doesn't really do justice to the subject at hand, which is the lasting legacy of oil production, in this case, in the great state of West Virginia. Starting back in the mid-1800s, speculators drilled more than 100,000 wells there. Most of them, as it happens, stopped actually producing oil decades ago. And by law, that means the companies that own those wells have to plug them. Let's just say that law has been honored in the breach. And today, West Virginia has one inspector for every 6,700 wells. And to boot, most of the 100,000 or so wells that do need to be plugged haven't even been recorded. From the mountains of West Virginia, Marketplace's Kelly Wells explains.
1: On a suburban side road about 15 minutes from the center of Charleston, West Virginia, there's a quiet hissing sound, almost completely masked by traffic noise coming from I-64. The culprit is hard to find, but David McMahon has heard old oil wells make this sound before.
2: It's the sound of the gas escaping.
1: He's a lawyer and co-founder of the West Virginia Surface Owners' Rights Organization. He wades through a mess of wild grapevines and Virginia creeper.
2: I forgot my machete, Ted.
1: Along with Ted Bettner, a senior researcher at the Ohio River Valley Institute. He just wrote a report on orphaned oil wells like the one they're looking for.
3: I smelled it just now. It smells like sulfur, rotten eggs.
1: They pull back vines to reveal an old, unassuming, 4-foot-tall metal structure. It looks like a scuba tank topped with some metal connector pieces. Turns out, it is an oil well from 1939. It likely stopped being useful decades ago. It's orphaned because the company in charge of it is long gone, so now it's the state's problem. When wells like this one sit unplugged, hissing and smelling, lawyer David McMahon says they cause a whole host of problems.
2: Methane leaks out of them into the atmosphere.
1: Methane as in the potent planet-warming gas, major player in climate change.
2: But also oil and water can leak out of them onto a farmer's land.
1: Poisoning soil and water, harming crops and livestock.
2: They can have problems with the coal seam that they penetrated.
1: Because if a coal miner runs into an oil well, it can explode or leak and poison the people working down there.
2: The methane can go down into people's groundwater. I've seen people light their faucet in their sinks.
1: And flammable drinking water is bad. The reason the state hasn't plugged this well, it's really expensive.
3: You're looking at anywhere from $100,000 to $125,000 on average.
1: Ted Bettner with the Ohio River Valley Institute estimates in his report that statewide, there's about $5 billion of plugging to do.
3: The older the well is, the harder it is to fish everything out and clean it out and get to the bottom.
1: Most wells in the state are undocumented, but the number the state knows about has been going up, according to Bettner's report. And that's actually good, according to Sarah Armitage, a Boston University professor who's researched the oil drilling industry.
4: The availability of federal funding to assist states with this cleanup process has increased the incentive for states to undertake this costly effort to go out and document their orphan wells.
1: Because step one to solving the orphaned well problem is figuring out how big the problem is. Step two is getting the money to plug the wells.
4: And so if the well becomes orphaned, the funds available to the state to cover plugging costs are only a fraction of the actual costs incurred.
1: David McMahon, the lawyer, has been trying to get a bill passed in West Virginia that'll help fix that.
2: I'd say there is some hope, but getting anything through the legislature that portions of the oil and gas industry oppose, it's not going to be easy.
1: Lawmakers introduced the bill in February. It would force drillers of new wells to set aside money in a bank account that'll cover the cost of plugging them later. In Dunbar, West Virginia, I'm Kaylee Wells for Marketplace.

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1: This final note on the way out today, in which your packages may be showing up 4% later. Saw this tidbit in the Wall Street Journal. Data from INRIX, that's a transportation analytics company, that shows commercial truck drivers were driving, on average, 4% slower in late April than they were at the beginning of the year. That is surveying 60 million commercial truck trips across 10 major metro areas. Why, I hear you ask? Diesel right now up 44% from before the war. Jordan Manji, Zonil Maharaj, Janet Wynn, Olga Oxman, and Virginia K. Smith are the digital team. I'm Kai Rizdal. We will see you tomorrow, everybody.

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1: And this is OPB. It's 2:59 on Tuesday, June 2nd. I'm Jeff Norcross. Homeland Security Secretary Mark Wayne Mullen faced a Senate grilling today about the department's budget, and we'll hear more about this in our newscast in just a couple of minutes, and then stick around for All Things Considered just ahead here on OPB. This is KOPB-FM Portland, KOABFM Bend, KRBM-FM Pendleton, KOBKFM Baker City, KTBRFM LaGrande, KOGLFM Glen Eden Beach, KOAPFM Lakeview, KTMKFM Tillamook, KOTDFM The Dalles, KOBNFM Burns, KOPB AM Eugene, KOAC AM Corvallis, KOAC FM Astoria, KHRV FM Hood River, KETPFM Enterprise, KOJDFM John Day, and at OPB.org. Mostly cloudy tomorrow in western Oregon and southwest Washington, and it will be cooler with highs around 75, highs in the 70s in Portland over the next few days. It's 3 o'clock. Good afternoon.

0: It's All Things Considered on OPB. I'm Jeff Norcross in Portland. In other news we're following today, it's a big primary day. In California, there is no clear leader among candidates vying to advance in the race to succeed Democratic Governor Gavin Newsom. Democrats are banking on a rare chance to regain ground in Iowa. Republicans, meanwhile, are grappling with a New Jersey congressman whose unexplained absence could put their already slim majority at risk. There are also primaries today in New Mexico, Montana, and South Dakota. And drivers in and around downtown Portland should expect some delays this afternoon as the ships arrive for Fleet Week. The annual event welcomes U.S. Navy, U.S. Coast Guard, and Canadian ships to Portland as part of the Rose Festival. The steel, Broadway, and Burnside bridges will go up as ships arrive and depart. The lifts could take up to 45 minutes in some cases. Those bridges will have to go up again on Monday morning as the ships leave. Stay with OPB for more throughout the day and find news anytime online at opb.org. 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U.S. Secretary of State Marco Rubio has long advocated for regime change in Cuba, but he may have to settle for something less under President Trump.
1: Trump will want a victory, but it's not the same absolute victory that Marco Rubio and many of his constituents have imagined for more than six decades.
0: Trump, Rubio, and the future of Cuba we'll explore in about 15 minutes here on OPB. With the loss of federal funding, OPB is now fully powered by our community. 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It's really easy to do. It's tax deductible. You can get started right now at opb.org/car or call us at 503-421-3273. Thanks.
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3: 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I'm Scott Detrow.
4: And I'm Mary Louise Kelly. Let's talk now about a new book about a specific country. The book describes that country as being heavily influenced by, and I quote, a movement that harbored dreams of social justice, equality, independence, and political freedom. Can you guess the country? It's Iran, or at least Iran at the time of the 1979 revolution. The path from 79, with the toppling of a monarch, through the decades that followed, decades of oppression and economic turmoil, to this current moment is mapped out in the book Stolen Revolution, Betrayal and Hope in Modern Iran. Co-author and journalist Yegena Torbati is here to talk about it. Welcome.
5: Thank you so much for having me.
4: So I was so eager to read this book because it feels like we've got Iran in the headlines every day right now. But missing from the coverage is often the voices of ordinary Iranians, which you have six of them in this book, six Iranians. Tell me how you picked them. How did you arrive at this particular group?
5: My co-author and I really wanted to be able to tell.
6: Support for OPB comes from our members. Thank you. And from Oregon Lottery, funding state and local park projects across Oregon since 1998.
5: Thank you so much for having me.
4: So I was so eager to read this book because it feels like we've got Iran in the headlines every day right now. But missing from